0: There are three, staff has three cases pending cert at the Supreme Court right now. They heard one case this year on the sensitive place law challenge for the one in Hawaii.
1: Yeah, the Wolf
0: one of
1: case.
0: Our problems is that we know the court isn't going to take a lot of gun cases at one time, like maybe you're lucky and you get one, and we've got a whole bunch of them piled up and a whole bunch more ready to go in case they don't take the ones that are already petitioned for cert there. And so we can't move them all at one time, but, you know, we don't know which one they'd want to pick, so we're sort of forced to bring as many as quickly as possible no matter what. So the strategy here is really, I guess, based on the fact that we don't know which case they'll take or when they'll take it, but we're going to make sure they're always sitting in front of them, and then somewhere down the line they'll progress and take one, then take another, then take the other one. But we're not going to get them all there at one time, and that's it's disturbing to me because it costs a lot of time, a lot of effort, a lot of money to bring these cases, and we know they're not going to take them all, or, you know, at one time, but we don't really have a choice. When our rights are attacked, we're here to stop that because, as I always say, a right delayed is a right denied.
1: Yeah, we've got to stay in front of the court, ladies and gentlemen. We absolutely have to stay in front of SCOTUS, and the Second Amendment Foundation has been there, as I've told you many times over many years, and Alan has reiterated this, over 85, and it's probably higher than that now, probably closer to 90% of the cases won across the country come from the Second Amendment Foundation. Alan Gottlieb, thank you for being here on a Memorial Day. I do appreciate it very much. I know you're busy, and I know what your schedule is like, and I do appreciate it so much. Ladies and gentlemen, you can join Alan, myself, and many others at SAF. Coming up next, Holly Sullivan from Citizens Committee for the Right to Keep and Bear Arms to talk about the conference Alan mentioned at the outset. Alan Gottlieb, founder, Second Amendment Foundation. Thank you, sir, for everything that you have done and everything that you are doing in defense of our right to keep and bear arms. Ladies and gentlemen, Alan is the real deal. And I'm so glad and proud we could bring his voice to you on the nation's airwaves again today. When we come back, Holly Sullivan, my fellow board member at the CCRKBA, will be here to talk about the upcoming conference. Then you've got me in segment.
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3: ABC News, I'm Wayne Cabot. Talk of a deal on ending the war is so far just that. After President Trump said both sides were close. Now about Iran, here's ABC's Lama Hassan in London.
4: The president striking a different tone on Truth Social, saying that negotiations towards a deal with Iran are constructive, but both sides must take their time and get it right. So as of right now, there is no official deal yet, but there does seem to be significant movement that the U.S. and Iran are walking towards a two-step interim agreement.
3: A crack has turned up in that bulging tank at an aerospace company in Garden Grove outside of L.A. No sign of a leak gives hope that the contents may have turned into a solid and that the tank might not blow. Closest finish in Indy race history, Felix Rosenquist the winner, holding off David Malukas by just 0.02 of a second. This is ABC News.
5: From the LI News Radio Weather Center, for the rest of the morning, showers likely with areas of fog and a low of 56 degrees. And as we head into the day, Memorial Day, an 80% chance of showers and fog with a high of 74. Tonight, mostly cloudy with a low of 61. On Tuesday, partly cloudy with a high of 81. From the LI News Weather Center, I'm J.D. Allison.
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2: 10 years ago, my son died from a fentanyl overdose. My life was shattered. 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I went to therapy, counseling, anger management. I saw psychologists and psychiatrists. 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
5: ABC News, I'm Wayne Cabot. There are now 900 suspected cases in a growing Ebola outbreak that has killed more than 115 people in Central Africa.
6: U.S. officials say they are aggressively trying to contain the largest Ebola outbreak in 10 years and stop it from coming into America. A disaster assistant response team is now on the ground in the Democratic Republic of Congo and Uganda.
5: ABC foreign correspondent Lama Hassan. Since President Trump said that a deal is near to end the Iran war, he's now posted on Truth Social that he doesn't want to rush into a deal. And the advisor to Iran's supreme leader says that Iran has the legal right to manage the Strait of Hormuz. There's a crack in a bulging tank filled with a toxic chemical outside of L.A., but there's no leak, which raises hope that the tank won't blow or cause an environmental catastrophe. This Memorial Day weekend, there remain 11 survivors of Pearl Harbor, the oldest, 106. This is ABC News.
7: From the LI News Radio Weather Center, for the rest of the morning, showers likely with areas of fog and a low of 56 degrees. And as we head into the day, Memorial Day, an 80% chance of showers and fog with a high of 74. Tonight, mostly cloudy with a low of 61. On Tuesday, partly cloudy with a high of 81. From the LI News Weather Center, I'm J.D. Allison.
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3: ABC News, I'm Wayne Cabot. Iran tonight declaring it has the legal right to manage the Strait of Hormuz, and President Trump is posting now that he doesn't want to rush into a deal. Another night in evacuation centers for tens of thousands in Orange County, California, where Fire Chief T.J. McGovern says that a chemical tank remains unstable.
4: We want them back as soon as we can, but until we can deem it safe, we just can't allow that to happen.
3: A crack has appeared in the tank, which could avert a feared explosion of methyl methacrylate. Closest Indy 500 ever. Felix Rosenquist by 0.02 of a second.
5: I haven't seen a finish like that ever. So initially I was like, okay, I'm second, because this never happens. You never have enough time to get past the other car. But it happened, and it's just incredible. The emotions were, I was just screaming.
6: And the last
5: crying.
3: He took the lead on the last turn. This is ABC News.
7: From the LI News Radio Weather Center, for the rest of the morning, showers likely with areas of fog and a low of 56 degrees. And as we head into the day, Memorial Day, an 80% chance of showers and fog with a high of 74. Tonight, mostly cloudy with a low of 61. On Tuesday, partly cloudy with a high of 81. From the LI News Weather Center, I'm J.D. 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

Graveyard Blues on the Graveyard Blues Radio Network, and now it's time for Muddy's Pick on Graveyard Blues. And for the month of May, we've been featuring the brand new album from Peter Karp. It's called Jersey Town. This track, The Man I Used to Be, Muddy's Pick on Graveyard Blues.

0: There's Walter Trout on Graveyard Blues on the Graveyard Blues Radio Network and Nothing But the Blues. Also heard Peter Karp before that. That's Money's Pick for May. The album, Jersey Town, selected by Eileen from Stamford, Connecticut. And that track, The Man I Used to Be, Peter Karp, great guy. We had him on the show a couple of years back. He's a lot of fun. Great musician, too. And there's a brand new album out, too, Jersey Town. So we've been featuring tracks all month long. One more next week, and then we'll move on to a brand new Money's Pick for June. Bobby Rush before that, I Don't Want Nobody Hanging Around, and Otis Rush before that, kicking off the show tonight, no relation to Bobby Rush, and Three Times a Fool. Otis Rush from Philadelphia, Mississippi. He was born April 29th, 1934, moved to Chicago when he was 15 years old, big fan of Muddy Waters. Left-handed guitar player, too, used to string his guitar upside down so the low E string was on the top. Great guitar player and a great style, too, from Otis Rush. Bobby Rush from Homer, Louisiana. He was born November 10th, 1933. So no relation there, but an equally great guitar player and a harmonica player, Bobby Rush, as we go through the Rushes here on Graveyard Blues. Stick around. We're coming back after the break. We'll have the Yardbirds, and also we'll do one from, I don't know, maybe Slash. His latest album is a good one, and it's real bluesy. We'll play one from that right here on Graveyard Blues, on the Graveyard Blues Radio Network.
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2: 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From the city to the tips of the North and South Fork. All the news from our island in one place. 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

0: 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Felix Rosenquist by 0.02 of a second.
1: I haven't seen a finish like that ever. So initially I was like, okay, I'm second because this never happens. You never have enough time to get past the other car. But it happened, and it's just incredible. The emotions were, I was just screaming
2: and the last
1: crying.
0: He took the lead on the last turn. This is ABC News.
3: From the LI News Radio Weather Center, for the rest of the morning, showers likely with areas of fog and a low of 56 degrees. And as we head into the day, Memorial Day, an 80% chance of showers and fog with a high of 74. Tonight, mostly cloudy with a low of 61. On Tuesday, partly cloudy with a high of 81. From the LI News Weather Center, I'm J.D. 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

0: Graveyard Blues on the Graveyard Blues Radio Network there, Slash, featuring Brian Johnson from AC/DC doing the version of A Killing Floor. Before that, the record company, Rita Mae Young. The Yardbirds did I Wish You Would, and we kicked off that set with the Allman Brothers Band and Worry Down with the Blues. Stick around, we're coming back with Blues News with Marissa, and we'll also get one from Kim Wilson of the Fabulous Thunderbirds on the Graveyard Blues, on the Graveyard Blues Radio Network.
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2: 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Nassau County, Suffolk County, all the news from our island in one place. 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
3: ABC News, I'm Wayne Cabot. Iran tonight declaring it has the legal right to manage the Strait of Hormuz, and President Trump is posting now that he doesn't want to rush into a deal. Another night in evacuation centers for tens of thousands in Orange County, California, where Fire Chief T.J. McGovern says that a chemical tank remains unstable.
4: We want them back as soon as we can, but until we can deem it safe, we just can't allow that to happen.
3: A crack has appeared in the tank, which could avert a feared explosion of methyl methacrylate. Closest Indy 500 ever, Felix Rosenquist by 0.02 of a second.
5: I haven't seen a finish like that ever. So initially I was like, okay, I'm second, because this never happens. You never have enough time to get past the other car. But it happened, and it's just incredible. The emotions were, I was just screaming
6: and the last
5: crying.
6: One.
3: He took the lead on the last turn. This is ABC News.
7: From the LI News Radio Weather Center, for the rest of the morning, showers likely with areas of fog and a low of 56 degrees. And as we head into the day, Memorial Day, an 80% chance of showers and fog with a high of 74. Tonight, mostly cloudy with a low of 61. On Tuesday, partly cloudy with a high of 81. From the LI News Weather Center, I'm J.D. 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
12: This is Blues News. The 30th annual Tampa Bay Blues Festival just wrapped in grand style at Vinoy Park in St. Petersburg, Florida. Headliners Samantha Fish and Tab Benoit sent fans home buzzing after trading killer solos on I Hear Thunder. The weekend's lineup was packed. Taj Mahal, Jimmy Vaughn, Los Lobos, Kenny Wayne Shepherd, and Chicago's own Taranzo Cannon all delivered. Shepherd's set was a special tribute to his debut Ledbetter Heights, which turns 30 this year. Fans heard favorites like Blue on Black and a stunning cover of Peter Green's Oh Well. But the blues world also paused this week to mourn. Jeff Taylor, powerhouse vocalist and founding frontman of the Altered Five Blues Band, passed away unexpectedly at age 64 at his Wisconsin home. For over two decades, Taylor's soaring, gritty voice anchored 8 studio albums and earned international respect. His most recent release, Hammer and Chisel, dropped in February to widespread acclaim. The Milwaukee scene, and the wider Blues family will miss him deeply. On the lighter side, Blues legend Taj Mahal is back with an unexpected gem, Time, recorded with the Phantom Blues Band all the way back in 2010, only now seeing the light of day. The record reunites most of the original group, with keyboardist John Cleary's tapping in for the late Mike Finnegan. Taj and the crew will be touring this summer to celebrate its long-delayed release. And mark your calendars. Upcoming blues drops include Ryan Bingham and the Texas Gentlemen with They Call Us the Lucky Ones, Green Duffy's soulful What Am I Supposed to Do, and a blues rock double shot from When Rivers Meet and J.P. Sars. For Graveyard Blues News, I'm Marissa.
0: Welcome back to Graveyard Blues on the Graveyard Blues Radio Network. I'm Jerry Schaefer. Here's Stevie Ray Vaughan. Empty Arms on Graveyard Blues.

Graveyard Blues on the Graveyard Blues Radio Network. I'm Jerry Schaefer. Here's Beth Hart doing Etta James, I'd Rather Go Blind on Graveyard Blues.

Beth Hart on Graveyard Blues on the Graveyard Blues Radio Network and her version of Etta James's I'd Rather Go Blind. Also heard Kim Wilson from the Fabulous Thunderbirds. This solo album came out a few months back, and that one was Take Me Back here on Graveyard Blues, and we kicked off that set with the late, great Stevie Ray Vaughan and Empty Arms. This is Graveyard Blues. And that music means that we're wrapping up another show here on Graveyard Blues. But thanks a lot for hanging out with us. We always love you being here. We love playing the music for you. And don't forget, you can go to graveyardblues.com and check out all things Graveyard Blues and even suggest the Muddy's Picks and, you know, requests too, in a way. I mean, if you're interested in certain bands that we don't know about, let us know at graveyardblues.com. And in the meantime, we'll see you next week right here on Graveyard Blues on the Graveyard Blues Radio Network.

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3: ABC News, I'm Wayne Cabot. It's only talk, nothing concrete, but news that Iran and the U.S. are closer to a deal on reopening the strait and getting Iran to hand over its highly enriched uranium has oil lower by 5%. Bullets flew tonight outside of a Congolese hospital at the center of the worst Ebola outbreak in 10 years. People demanding the bodies of loved ones. 900 cases now suspected, 115 deaths. A bulging chemical tank in Orange County, California, seems to be less likely to blow. Now that a crack has emerged, Fire Chief T.J. McGovern says that could be a good thing. Felix Rosenquist takes the Indy 500 by passing David Malukas on the last turn of the very last lap to win by 0.02 of a second. And that is the tightest margin in Indy history. This is ABC News.
4: From the LI News Radio Weather Center, for the rest of the morning, showers likely with areas of fog and a low of 56 degrees. And as we head into the day, Memorial Day, an 80% chance of showers and fog with a high of 74. Tonight, mostly cloudy with a low of 61. On Tuesday, partly cloudy with a high of 81. From the LI News Weather Center, I'm J.D. Allison.
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Now, this segment of our program is being brought to you by the Suffolk County Police Benevolent Association. That's right, the PBA serves to support law enforcement, participate in special events and programs all designed to help protect our community. They care about you and keeping us

with state government. It had something to do with getting a better deal on the mortgage rates for a house she had in Virginia that she said she lived in. Well, she can't. She's got to be a resident of New York State. You know the story. She lied and she lied and she lied. Committed fraud. You know, not that people don't do that. Oh, a lot of people do that. They want to get a better interest rate. So, yeah, I'm living there full time. Ha ha. I'm really not. But you're not the attorney general. You're not the top law enforcement officer of the state of New York. So you kind of should be a little obvious. Well, anyhow, our tax dollars went to her defense. They decided to work it in the budget. That was last year's budget. We don't even have this year's budget yet. I'm sure we'll get it at some point. It should have been arrived almost 2 months ago, but it did not. So, they created a fund for her. And let's not forget Congress. Okay. Before you go after Trump and this $1.7 billion for all the people, a lot of people in the hundreds that were under the decrim of the anti-weaponization. Let's not forget about Congress. How many people, staffers in Congress, accuse the members of Congress, the males particularly, of sexual harassment? I'll give you an answer. A lot. So what the Congress did is they have a slush fund created to pay off the people. I mean, really. If we're going to talk about hypocrisy, let's talk about hypocrisy on both sides. If all the screaming today on the talk shows, yesterday and today, was against this fund based on the IRS lawsuit by Donald Trump, of course, it's a current story. It's happening right now. But they forgot about the slush fund. They forgot about Tish James's fund. And these are public dollars. Nobody won a lawsuit there. They just put the money away. Could you imagine putting money away so that you could pay off a witness that you were sexually harassing? Or maybe even worse? You know, some of them, I think they got up to $17,000 or something. Let's say, you were going to make accusations against the congressperson that you worked for. And, they said, how about some money? We got some money for you. And then you thought, well, yeah, maybe I'll do it. And they paid them off and so on. So come on, folks. Can we stop with the hypocrisy? You know, one thinks about it. You know, again, looking at all these individuals, do I have questions about James Comey, the former FBI director, with his 8746? Thing, or 8747, that's what it was. Something, 8647. Yeah, I do. And we can talk more about it. We will have some phones open today at the 1:35 hour, folks. I'm Tom Shalera. We'll be right back. I've Pat Halpin coming in. We'll be right back.

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5: ABC News, I'm Wayne Cabot. It's only talk, nothing concrete. But news that Iran and the U.S. are closer to a deal on reopening the strait and getting Iran to hand over its highly enriched uranium has oil lower by 5%. Bullets flew tonight outside of a Congolese hospital at the center of the worst Ebola outbreak in 10 years. People demanding the bodies of loved ones. 900 cases now suspected, 115 deaths. A bulging chemical tank in Orange County, California seems to be less likely to blow. Now that a crack has emerged, Fire Chief T.J. McGovern says that could be a good thing. Felix Rosenquist takes the Indy 500 by passing David Malukas on the last turn of the very last lap to win by 0.02 of a second. And that is the tightest margin in Indy history. This is ABC News.
6: From the LI News Radio Weather Center, for the rest of the morning, showers likely with areas of fog and a low of 56 degrees. And as we head into the day, Memorial Day, an 80% chance of showers and fog with a high of 74. Tonight, mostly cloudy with a low of 61. On Tuesday, partly cloudy with a high of 81. From the LI News Weather Center, I'm J.D. Allison.
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20: And once again, welcome back. Moving right along. And you know what we do every other Wednesday. That's why we have with us fairly new, but pretty soon I'm not going to say he's new anymore. He's a regular contributor here on our midday program every other Wednesday. The former Suffolk County executive, as well as numerous other elected officials. Always a great source of information is Patrick Halpin. Good to have him on the program every other week. Love talking to him. A lot of different subject areas that we've been hitting on. But let's say hello to good old Pat Halpin. Hey, Pat, what's going on?
21: It's great. It's a beautiful day here on Long Island, Tom. You know, we had a rough winter and brutal with a blizzard and a deep, deep cold. But that's now in our rearview mirror, and this is the best time to be on Long Island, especially the south shore of Long Island.
20: Absolutely. Well, you've always been, in fact, I know you through your sailing and your south shore. You have like an affinity to the south shore. You almost personified that, particularly in your days as county executive. I remember, actually, I worked a bit out there at Watch Hill and Sailor's Heaven. I was one of my part-time jobs when I was a teacher and used to see you out there all the time. And it created a nice stir because people got to see you, particularly when you were county executive. And so, yes, maybe I might start to call you Mr. Long Island. I don't know, Pat. What do you think?
21: Well, you know what, Tom? I literally have lived here my whole life. You know, a lot of people come and go and all that stuff, and that's fine. But I was born in Rockville Center at Mercy Hospital a number of years ago, and you know, my father grew up in Freeport, so we're very much South Shore people, and I've had the good fortune of never having to leave here. And you're right. I mean, Watch Hill, Fire Island, Suffolk County's part of the Great South Bay and the beaches and all. It's just the best. Yeah. And you know what? What's really fantastic about it is that all of this is accessible to everybody. And that's the beauty of Long Island. Yeah, we have to deal with traffic. We have to deal with a variety of different things. But because of this time of the year, I don't want to be anyplace else.
20: Yeah, I mean, I remember my days at Watch Hill. That was a summer job, and I said, it's like a day at the beach, which is exactly what it was.
21: Well, you know what, Tom? I know Watch Hill. I know this, the other national park, of course, Sunken Forest. And we were blessed to have that. And you know the great part about it, that it will be that way forever.
20: That's right.
21: No one's going to come in and develop a, you know, condominiums or a high rise or anything there. It is what it is, and that's the way it'll always be.
20: Now, Sailor's Haven too.
21: Bring your sunscreen, and if you're going into places like Sunken Forest, make sure you bring mosquito spray.
20: Oh, amazing. Now, Sailor's Haven was the other place. You frequented that too.
21: Yes. That's the other part of the National Seashore, which is great. Yeah.
20: I always said when I was out there, it's Long Island's best kept secret. Because most people didn't know about it. They didn't know about Watch Hill. They didn't know about the Sunken Forest and Sailor's Haven. And it's still there. And thank God for the National Park Service. They can stay as neutral as possible. It's not influenced by Democrats, Republicans, and so on. It just does the best that they could. And, that's
21: well, you know, we're very fortunate. And we have a Long Islander who became president, this fellow named Teddy Roosevelt, who understood that we had to preserve these beautiful places. And as you're talking, I can't help but think that all of that stemmed from Teddy Roosevelt, from Oyster Bay. And, of course, he saved, you know, Yellowstone, all the great parks out there in the beautiful places, but it also spread to places like Long Island and preserving Fire Island. And the Fire Island National Seashore was later replicated up at Cape Cod. So the point of it all is we live in a beautiful country. We live in a beautiful place. And every day is a gift, so make the most of it.
20: And I'll say this to a lot of folks out there who've never really been there. And you may live in Patchogue, like 8 miles, not even, a few miles right across the bay. You can get onto the Patchogue Ferry. Make it a goal for the summer of 250. I'm talking about the 250th anniversary of the United States of America. This summer, make it a goal to go out there. Any of the different communities out there.
21: You can take a nice ferry. As you said, from Patchogue, you go right over there, and you're there in this beautiful part of Long Island that is as natural as can be.
20: Put it on your summer to-do list without having to pay high gas prices and go upstate or go wherever. It's probably the best day you'll have out. And so I'm going to put a plug in, as you just did, for the Fire Island National Seashore. A couple of topics I wanted to bring up. Again, Patrick Halpin just joining us on our regular scheduled program here on Wednesday. I got some calls on the air here on Monday, but also got some text messages and so on. People upset. Donald Trump, the president, sues the IRS for $10 million because they released his tax returns. He was very upset. All right. Okay. So he sues. And he does a settlement.
21: There were thousands of people who had their tax returns illegally and improperly released.
20: They should get remedy, court remedy then by that too. I mean, so he sues them. And I guess there's a settlement, and the settlement was whatever, $1.7 billion. I don't even know, something like that, whatever the case may be. And he decides to earmark it for people that have been a victim of the weaponization on the prior administration. A lot of people were indicted. A lot of people went to – I made a list on some of them, Stephen Bannon, Peter Navarro, Paul Manafort, Michael Cohen, Roger Stone, who's a regular on my program. I got to know Roger very well, Michael Flynn, Rick Gates, George Papadopoulos. However you say his name, and there's numerous others. Fannie Willis had a multiple indictment under Georgia RICO. I mean, it goes on and on and on. The Florida, the documents case, all these issues that you and I never really got a chance to talk about because they occurred, you know, about a year or two ago or 3 years ago or during the Biden administration. So now all of these individuals can now seek to be made whole again if it caused them any sort of financial distress. And as you certainly know, that anybody that goes through the court system, it causes them a lot of heartache, a lot of stress, a lot of sleepless nights, in addition to lawyers' fees and so on. So there's a fund for them. Now, of course, there will be a fund for people that were sentenced during the January 6th insurrection, people who may have been arrested for criminal mischief and so on, maybe even those who assaulted police officers and so on. They're going to have their ability to recover some of their funds for what happened to them. I mean, the way I'm describing this, Pat, this is a hot mess, this whole thing. And I'm sad that it's happened, that we have a situation in this country, and I'm gonna let you go with it, but, we have a situation in this country, where there is this weaponization. And of course, I do want to bring up the other side. We set up $10 million, from your money and my money, tax dollars, in the budget, that the current budget in New York State, not the one that we hope they pass in minutes from now, which of course I don't know, where, Letitia James, the attorney general, she was protected up to $10 million in legal fees because, Trump had gone after her. Okay. Not Trump. The Trump Justice Department had gone after her. So they're feeling that this was just a quid pro quo. But there was $10 million for her. And the other thing is Congress, for a long time, has set up a slush fund for anybody that accuses members of Congress of sexual harassment. There's money available to pay them off. So I don't want to make this into a partisan issue that now there's money available for the weaponization. And then, of course, we have the FBI director, James Comey, who is now under indictment for the 8647 seashells that he saw on a beach. I don't know how to even explain that. So now, I want you to take it, this whole idea of weaponization. Is it occurring? Are these funds justified? And we could talk about Letitia James. We could talk about the congressional slush funds, which go back many years, in addition to the current slush fund that is going to be taken upon by Trump officials. Go ahead with it, Pat.
21: Hey, Tom, you've just laid out some question. but let's start with what's happening here and now. First of all, Tom, if you think about it, the president, Mr. Trump, was suing himself for something like $10 billion because of his tax returns. And then his acting attorney general, he hasn't even been approved by the Senate, but his acting attorney general enters into this settlement, the $1.7 billion settlement, that then will be doled out, you know, to all the things that you just talked about. Now let's go back to the attack on the Capitol. That attack happened when the Senate and the House had met in the Senate to approve the count, the Electoral College count. Remember that. You know, we don't vote directly for a president. We vote for presidential electors from every state. It's based on the number of the representatives you had and senators. And the Capitol was attacked. We saw it with our own eyes. Police officers were beaten. Everything was happening. They were attacked, and the whole thing was set up to stop the Electoral College from meeting. And in fact, that did happen. The Electoral College vote was suspended. Now, all of the people who attacked the Capitol, obviously there are TV cameras there. They got all this evidence, and you just can't attack the Capitol. But that happened that day. It's never happened in our country. That happened that day, and we all saw it live on TV over and over and over again. They were convicted in a court of law. So they were entitled to a rigorous defense and all of that, but they were all entitled to their due rights, that which are protected in the Constitution. Remember, everybody has constitutional rights. And now, these people who attacked the Capitol, who beat the police, who tried to break in there, literally, if you remember, I can't forget this image of somebody there with a, they were there with a big thing that they wanted to hang Mike Pence, who was the vice president. Yeah. So let's not forget this. This is incredible what's happened here. It was incredible that it happened at all. And now, they're setting up this $1.7 billion fund that'll be doled out by this administration to people who supposedly have been wronged. Look, you mentioned a couple of people who are your guests. They have been convicted for what they did. So the reality is, yes, you can go if you're unfairly convicted, and appeal your conviction. But that isn't what this is about. This is a payoff. And, you know, I don't think the taxpayers, it's we the people, by the way, who are paying that. We the people. You know, you said there are funds set up by Congress and this and that. That's true. This does come out of, I didn't even know that fund existed, so that the Justice Department could settle cases. And cases do get settled. But obviously this is one of these secrets.
20: But they also keep political careers. If somebody makes a sexual harassment charge against the somebody from Michigan 3, and the person from Michigan 3 can still keep their seat. It's kept underneath the rug. And the accuser saying, oh, all right, I'll just take the money and I'll go find another job. And, you know, that doesn't sit well with the American people. Even though it's the Tish James thing.
21: No, it doesn't.
20: Because, you know, it doesn't sit well. And again, what you're saying, I understand that, but, you know, you could make a case that, some of those sentences, and some of those people that were in jail at the time because of the January 6th incident were unfairly treated, were harshly treated, and that we never saw that. Now, even if you wanted to bring up the other cases like Michael Flynn or Roger Stone lying to Congress, contempt of Congress, we never really saw jail sentences for that by and large. And yet there was this weaponization. I think that's the great argument here, Pat, is the weaponization of what we've done here. Forget that. I'm sorry to interrupt.
21: Yeah, look. No, I get exactly your point. What is happening now and all the things that you just described, I've never imagined in my lifetime.
20: Yeah.
21: I mean, I never, ever imagined all this stuff going on. Now, Now, the issue simply is this. We have the Constitution and the rule of law and the Bill of Rights, and if any of those things were abused by a prosecutor, or for that matter, if it was in Suffolk County or any place else, yes, there is redress.
20: Yeah.
21: There is redress. And look, there were times that as county executive, I had to approve settlements that involved some police misconduct. I mean, for the most part, our police work well, but nobody accused anybody of being political or something like that. They just, they did misconduct and you have to deal with it. But this is something that, that is unprecedented. And you throw in the $1.7 billion, for this fund, that where the president, reached a settlement with his own appointees, the acting attorney general, doesn't smell right. You know, and then that also comes on the heel of $1 billion that we're going to pay for that ballroom. The taxpayers are on the hook for all of this. So all of
20: the only thing I can say about that is this conflicting information. He did a big press conference. I don't know if you saw it. It was very entertaining. He was in front of the ballroom yesterday with all of the press. I laughed a lot of times because he's funny. He's up there. But he must have said five times that it's his money and his friend's money or people he's raising money from that's paying for this. I really would like to find out exactly who's paying for it, because they are putting in a lot of security stuff that's got to be in the billions of dollars. I mean, the type of security that they're building for that thing. And he was out there during the construction, and there was all the noise going on in the cranes. Apparently the weather's been nice down in D.C., so they're building like crazy, all of them. But I'm going to say one thing. When Donald Trump took office almost a year and a half ago, you know what I wished for him? I said, I just hope he can get to work and forget about his enemies or people that prosecuted him or people that made him go into a Manhattan courtroom. And the judge forced him to do that. He couldn't campaign as a candidate for president. He had to be in that Manhattan courtroom. And I just said, I hope he doesn't retaliate for whatever reason. And now I'm looking at James Comey, the former FBI director, whatever that silly thing he was doing with the 8647. I don't know about that. Is this a retaliation? He doesn't like James Comey, blames him for a lot of different things. And I'm in agreement with you. It has no place in our government. It really doesn't. And unfortunately, that's what we're experiencing right now.
21: Well, you're right. And this is exactly where we are. I'm not suggesting for a second that this isn't happy. It is happy. And to your point, there's never been an administration like this one. Look, Richard Nixon felt he was treated unfairly by the press and others, and he was, and other things like that. But we've never seen a situation like this. This is highly unusual, and here's the other thing: the founders, and like you said, we're celebrating the 250th anniversary of this country. And of course, it took a couple of years to get this Constitution. Right? They understood power. Though, the more I think about it, those men who sat there and hammered it out and said, okay, we're going to have an executive, and we're going to have a legislature, and we're going to have a judiciary, each co-equal branches of government. It was brilliant. And that came from ancient Greece, and it took us years and years and years to adopt what King Charles talked about when he addressed the Congress, going back to the Magna Carta, 250 years to have this republic, the United States of America, put all those things in place, and actually for the last 250 years or so, it's worked, not without big bumps, but it's worked.
20: I enjoyed the King's speech in front of Congress because I liked the references that he made to history and so on. And you mentioned the Magna Carta. That was pretty incredible.
21: Magna Carta.
20: The Magna Carta. 1215. 1215. That's the year 1215.
21: 1215. And up until that point, whatever the King of England said, that was the law.
20: Okay.
21: So here it is, 1215. Here it is, 1776. We took that, what we learned about the, you know, the Roman Republic and the Greek Republic, and applied it to this country called the United States of America. It was amazing. So that's what we should be celebrating. We need to understand it. And it really bothers me that you know, civics are not being taught in school like it.
20: No.
21: And so yeah, I know the question that you asked, and we're kind of off the subject, but it really speaks to a much bigger issue. That this is not a country that where we should see retribution. This is, you know, you looked at the dictator with his cross-eyed, or he looked at you and he didn't like you, or whatever it is. We've got a country, and we've got to follow the rules, which is no one is above the law.
20: Well, the discussion won't end, Pat. We'll take it up in a couple of weeks. Once again, Pat Hoppen, enjoy your Memorial Day weekend, Pat. Hope you're going to be out on the Great South Bay this year.
21: And by the way, let's never forget, we're honoring those who gave their last measure of devotion to the country.
20: Right. Absolutely. God bless them. Once again, Pat Hoppen. We're going to take a short break. When we get back, let's talk to Rich Crist. We'll be right back.

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7: ABC News, I'm Wayne Cabot. Iran throwing cold water on a purported deal to end the war with the U.S., reasserting a legal right to manage the Strait of Hormuz. President Trump, after saying that a deal was near, is now saying he doesn't want to rush things. He wants to get it right. And he wants that ballroom, citing the latest shooting outside the White House. ABC Selena Wang.
8: The president, who is facing backlash from even within his own party for his $1 billion request in taxpayer money for the White House complex, saying it goes to show how important it is for all future presidents to get what will be the most safe and secure space of its kind ever built in Washington, D.C.
7: A crack in a chemical tank, usually a bad thing, maybe not, though, in the case of a bulging tank of toxic chemical outside L.A. The crack may be enough to relieve pressure and hopefully get tens of thousands back in their homes. They've been out since Friday. This is ABC News.
9: From the LI News Radio Weather Center, for the rest of the morning, showers likely with areas of fog and a low of 56 degrees. And as we head into the day, Memorial Day, an 80% chance of showers and fog with a high of 74. Tonight, mostly cloudy with a low of 61. On Tuesday, partly cloudy with a high of 81. From the LI News Weather Center, I'm J.D. 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
25: And once again, welcome back. Moving right along, the segment of our program is being brought to you by the Suffolk County Police Benevolent Association, the PBA. 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They have honored our fallen heroes to contribute greatly to our suburban way of life. 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Lou Savillo, Perez, and let's get right into it. Every other Wednesday, 105 hour. No, every Wednesday. They keep saying every other. Every Wednesday, we have Rich Chris with us. This Wednesday is no different. We have Rich with us right now as we are on the cusp of the first holiday weekend, where everybody's starting to take out the tanning stuff and the chairs and bringing out and sitting in the sun, Memorial Day weekend. And this is going to be a very special time, folks, because this is the kickoff. I've announced it on this radio show. This weekend is the kickoff to America 250. Rich, Chris, how are you?
26: Beautiful weather up here, and still pumped up after that miraculous Knicks win last night.
25: Okay, good for you. I was going to bring up the Yankees, but I'm not. Even though they've won the last two, which is good. But anyhow, let's get right into it. So I've been watching the preparations all across this country, because I can remember the 200th anniversary. In fact, I will say that what I did during that summer was I took a motorcycle ride across the country the whole way on two wheels with four other friends, and there was five of us. We were very young, and it was the 200th anniversary of America, the year 1976. And it was just absolutely fascinating talking to the people across this country. You felt America. Now, I'm feeling it again on 250. Here's my problem. Every time I turn on the news, you got Hakeem Jeffries. You got some of those, Chuck Schumer. Who else? I mean, you and I can go through the names, but who cares? And all they keep saying is this is the most corrupt time in this country, and Donald Trump is this and he's that and the other thing, and every once in a while they use the F word and all this. It's just terrible. And so I decided to bring up a theme is, will all those people, and I ask you this, you are a learned gentleman, you are our top really contributor in the program right now, are they going to give it up for the 250th, and will they celebrate America like you will and like I will and just make the best of it? In fact, I'm going to be celebrating all summer, but the feel good about America 250, but are they going to continue hating this country and not give it a break? Well, what are your thoughts, Rich?
26: Well, there's so much to be proud of, if you're an American, and so much to be proud of for what this country has done over those, just 2.5 centuries to go from being sort of a colony that was struggling to get attention paid to it by Great Britain to really the leading civilization, I think, in the history of the world. I think America is the place that others aspire to either live at or become like. And I think, the traditions and the framework of our nation are something that, really, they continue to be, I think, the pinnacle of, mankind experience,
25: right,
26: and trying to govern others. But I want to give you a real quick story about America that kind of occurred to me. I'm from the county where Troy, New York is based, and 2 days ago we, recognized, and it was, you might see it even on some of the social media, but there was a kid out of Troy named Peter Gennett, G-U-E-N-E-T-T-E. And it was his anniversary, May 18th in 1968, and Peter Gennett was fighting with American forces and under heavy fire, and an enemy grenade came in, and he was with three other comrades, and he jumped on a grenade. at 19 years old. And in the process, lost his life, earned the Medal of Honor. And, you know, I just was struck at that moment. You know, just think of the country that produces men like that, men and women like that now. Think of what goes into that, you know, that upbringing. Think of what that means to be Americans. He came from a similar neighborhood where on the same day they erected a banner for a fellow who was flying P-40 Warhawks in World War II over in the Philippines. He was captured, unfortunately, and died in a prisoner of war ship headed for Japan at the last months of the war. And it's great to see that his neighbors did not forget him as well. Just think of that country. You know, what kind of country we live in for a nation to not forget somebody who they've never known, but to make sure he's remembered where he grew up. And those are kind of the stories I reflect on and look at when we talk about America 250. And there's so much that's right with this country that it overshadows the minimal parts that are wrong. This is not a country that has achieved perfection, but you can pursue perfection rather than just be told to sit in a corner and do what you're told. And because you're not born to the right family, or you're not in the right political party, or you have a political structure that doesn't allow you to ever dream or dare or work harder to create and build something that maybe has never been seen before. You know, we have that in our country. We may not be perfect, but we can strive for perfection. Most other countries don't even allow you to get in the game and improve your area. So I think that's another thing to remember.
25: I think you represent the majority. I represent the majority of how people are feeling. People are getting excited about America 250. But I pose this question. There's going to be a lot going on. The mall had something last weekend. The Washington Mall, they had something going on, and I raised the question, and one of my contributors said that was terrible because it was about America being Christian and so on. And I didn't interpret it that way. I just interpreted it as a way in which we can start to think about, the history of what that flag represents and so on. But I'm posing questions to a lot of people, and I said, well, do you expect to see Hakeem Jeffries and J.D. Vance at the same event celebrating America on July 4th?
26: I would hope Hakeem Jeffries can say, you know, America is a place where even my constituents have an opportunity, have a chance to better themselves. I don't think he and J.D. Vance have the same view of the country, though.
25: Well, that's my point. The point is, shouldn't they all be together, though, Rich? Shouldn't everybody? Can't we just put it aside and all of our leadership? Isn't America supposed to be led by leaders? You know, whether you like Hakeem Jeffries or not, or J.D. Vance or not, the point is they're in positions. You know, he's head of the Democrats in the House of Representatives, or even Chuck Schumer, our own senator. Do you expect to see him waving the flag on July 4th? And why not?
26: Look at J.D. Vance's background, though. J.D. Vance came from an impoverished background, a background with a broken family, too.
25: He
26: had a lot to overcome, which he did, but look at J.D. Vance's arc as an American. Hillbilly Elegy, I remember when that was a sensation. Yeah. It was a sensation among liberal circles, by the way, because there was sort of this, oh, my God, did you ever hear of people living this way?
25: Kind of a
26: moment. And the moment he ran as a Republican, he was at public enemy number one, of course, which just sort of shows the vapid hypocrisy of some of these people. But you know, J.D. Vance is a great American success story. It's almost the equivalent nowadays, you know, growing up in a broken family with an impoverished background. Well, it's almost the equivalent of maybe 150 years ago being born in a log cabin and rising to the White House. And
25: well, he checks
26: that too in America.
25: He checks off all the boxes. Yes, he grew up like that. His grandma had to take care of him because his mom suffered from substance abuse, I think alcoholism too. Then at 17, he joined the Marine Corps, and then he had some action, obviously, in the Gulf War, so he was a military person. And then he comes back, he goes to law school, he starts a business, and becomes a millionaire. I mean, does that check off all the boxes for what that red, white, and blue means? If you think about it?
26: Well, I mean, again, just look at the arc of his life and how he has been able to transform his life and now be in a position where he is leading others. I mean, to me, that's remarkable. Those are the types of stories that I think people need to hear and need to understand. That's capable only in America. You know,
25: but what benefit? I would say, what benefit though do we have if a person like a J.D. Vance or any of the others? I'm sure all of the other oppositions, the opposition leaders, and we have political opposition in this country, as of course we all know that. But can they all put it down? Can we all stand on the same stage together, the symbolic rhetorical stage together, and celebrate the same thing? America 250. America would offers that opportunity. And all I heard all weekend long as we start to rev up for Memorial Day was this stuff about corruption and criminality and setting up slush fund. Not that it wasn't a slush fund. I was talking about a slush fund before with the Congress, but the fund that Donald Trump is setting up as a result of his lawsuit. And all they want to do is blast that and tear it apart. And he's the worst human being in the world. At some point, will that change in a couple of weeks? And it's only a few weeks away. So the American people can see the leadership, be it Chuck Schumer or Hakeem Jeffries, and of course J.D. Vance and Marco Rubio, all together in one spot. And people are laughing at me for saying this, because nobody expects it. This is what we expect of this country right now, Rich.
26: Well, I think that, you know, there's a continual attempt by the Democrats to sort of disparage the work by President Trump because they really have not yet formulated an idea what they would like to do themselves. They don't really have a direction or a goal or a policy initiative that they would like to set forth. They only have the ability to insult the president. And that's really, that's pretty much the top of their card when it comes to, you know, domestic policy. They don't have an economic policy themselves. Their economic policies help cause inflation. Their economic policies are, let's just basically print a lot of money, throw it around, and some of that money is going to do something good, and then we'll take credit for it. They don't have a formulated policy yet regarding Iran, except to try to take credit for anything good that happens out of that. And I think also, the Democratic Party is still at war with itself, and the only way they can really mask that is by trying to just, you know, flagrantly and dishonestly insult the president and his supporters. I think the president, by the way, politically coming off a very good week for himself with the defeat of Bill Cassidy, who was a fairly strong critic of the president on the Republican side in the Senate, and Tom Massey, who was probably recognized as the leading critic against the president on the Republican side in Washington. And both of those men were defeated within hours of each other. And I think those are major victories for President Trump, who also, I think, having won the Cassidy race and then having seen the numbers that were about to be brought home for the Massey election, decided to go against John Cornyn as well and back Ken Paxton for the Senate. I think the president is feeling more emboldened politically, and I don't think the Democratic attacks are doing much other than to offer a momentary distraction, and hopefully those momentary attacks or momentary distractions don't result in a flip of the, you know, the House to Democrat control. I think there's Republicans have a better chance of emerging as having a better chance than they did, say, a couple months ago for various reasons. But I think you're seeing a president right now who is feeling his strength and feeling a little more confident politically. That's not going to be good news for the Democratic Party, because the president

0: in which he talks to the graduates, and this is a military school, the Coast Guard Academy, and he brings people up and he compliments them, and just the way he carries himself. I'm still trying to find out. Maybe you can help us out with this thing. He did a press conference right outside the ballroom to give the American people a little bit of an update on the ballroom. And I'm still getting critics that call onto the show saying that that's costing American taxpayers X amount of dollars. Just yesterday, Donald Trump said, and I really would like to know the truth, that he's paying for it as well as contributions are paying for it. Would you know what's accurate? The president said he's paying for it and he's getting contributions. The enemies of the president, or the people that opposed, said that it's costing us like $100 billion or something like that, the taxpayer. Did you know the truth?
1: Well, I believe the president is having private sources pay for it, and that was the operative fact when this project began. This is a project that if Barack Obama or Joe Biden had done, it would be held as a landmark project to enhance the magnificence and historic nature of the White House. That would have been just hailed and tremendous. You'd have coverage of the progress, and then there'd be a gala, and it would just, we would all be told how breathtaking and wonderful it was that we had a new ballroom. But when President Trump does it, President Trump taking the simple action of saying, you know, it makes sense for foreign dignitaries and dignitaries of this country to have an actual permanent structure to use when they're right. receiving guests or holding official functions. Imagine that notion, how far reaching and envelope pushing it is to say, well, no, maybe you should have a room rather than a tent. You know, that's the syntax of what passes for political coverage in this country. Yeah. And, you know, the press, you know, I think had another shameful moment with the Nicholas Kristof blood libel article, which, you know, to me is one of the most dastardly and disgusting pieces of American journalism in history regarding attacks by Israeli forces on Palestinians. To me, you know, the ballroom is yet another example of how insignificant the press has become at the upper level, simply because the press who has never once returned a Pulitzer, by the way, for any of the articles written about Russia collusion, and not the press who has never returned a Pulitzer or other award given to them for coverage of COVID and the origins of COVID, you know, to me has many opportunities to do soul searching and have a reckoning with reality and the truth. And yet they refuse to time and time again. And I think that's tragic because this country would benefit from a robust and fair and engaged press. Instead, we have folks who are sycophantic in their slavish devotion to the Democratic Party and the attacks on Trump, the continual attacks on Trump, all propped up by falsehoods, outright lies and distortions. How sad it is to see the media continue to circle the drain in this country.
0: It's extremely sad. And I'm viewing it in the way of which that we should all come together and celebrate America. Because in the beginning of the show, you were talking about that history of what you were saying. And that's really what we need to celebrate is the history of this country and the evolution of our democracy. And it doesn't matter if you're Democrat or Republican. It doesn't matter if you have Trump derangement syndrome. It's not about Donald Trump. It's about the rich history of this country. I have like 30 seconds left. Look, it's a hot mess not too far from where you live over there in Albany. And they can't get a budget done. There was votes yesterday. They didn't even know how much money they're going to have for the school budget and so on. Any thought on getting a budget for the state?
1: I think Kathy Hochul showing you how inefficient and ineffective she is as a governor. She has really no overarching policy goals or initiatives. She is simply there to be told what to do by the progressives. She was embarrassed 2 weeks ago when she announced that she had a deal, and Carl Hastie, the majority leader in the assembly, came out and said, "We absolutely don't." There's observers in Albany scratching their heads saying, "Boy, we have never seen it this bad." Sadly, under Kathy Hochul, it may get worse.
0: Once again, thanks to Rich, Chris, every other week with us. Rich, every week with us. Thanks, Rich. I appreciate it.

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5: ABC News, I'm Wayne Cabot. Iran throwing cold water on a purported deal to end the war with the U.S., reasserting a legal right to manage the Strait of Hormuz. President Trump, after saying that a deal was near, is now saying he doesn't want to rush things. He wants to get it right. And he wants that ballroom, citing the latest shooting outside the White House. ABC, Selena Wang.
6: The president, who is facing backlash from even within his own party for his $1 billion request and taxpayer money for the White House complex, saying it goes to show how important it is for all future presidents to get what will be the most safe and secure space of its kind ever built in Washington, D.C.
5: A crack in a chemical tank, usually a bad thing, maybe not, though, in the case of a bulging tank of toxic chemical outside L.A. The crack may be enough to relieve pressure and hopefully get tens of thousands back in their homes. They've been out since Friday. This is ABC News.
7: From the LI News Radio Weather Center, for the rest of the morning, showers likely with areas of fog and a low of 56 degrees. And as we head into the day, Memorial Day, an 80% chance of showers and fog with a high of 74. Tonight, mostly cloudy with a low of 61. On Tuesday, partly cloudy with a high of 81. From the LI News Weather Center, I'm J.D. 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
10: 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I've been around a long time, but I'm truly humbled when I see the real battles our brave, paralyzed veterans have faced defending our freedom, and when they come home.
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21: And once again, welcome back. Moving right along, taking your phone call, 631-451-1039. Talking about a lot of different things. Yes, I did mention the ballroom, because it is receiving a lot of attention. So the president did have a press conference outside of it, and he did put up some of the pictures of it. I'm telling you something. That is going to be some little structure there. And so I'm going to do my research. I'm going to find out, according to him, it's being paid by private money, and it's being done. And will we have any sort of a, I guess, stake in it in terms as a country? And I think, of course, when we have dignitaries over and you have the King of England and so on, and you have a big party, I guess it's a pretty good thing. Other countries, you ever go to England? You ever see Buckingham Palace? You ever see what they got over there? I mean, if they could have something like that, I'm sure we could have something like this, even though we're not a king. But at the same time, it's kind of nice to have a place where America can celebrate America, and you can come here and do some great things. So let's take some phone calls, 631-451-1039. Mike from Rocky Point. Good, Mike.
1: Hey, Tom. How are you?
21: I'm doing good.
1: Tom, is there anything you won't rationalize for Trump? You won't, you know, go into denial about the election? Like, you know, because when I pull up to the gas station and I'm paying $4.50 a gallon, and then I go food shopping and everything is literally through the roof, you know, I think, you know what I wish my tax dollars could do is pay the white trash from January 6th that beat the hell out of cops. That's what I wish for. And that Trump could get a ballroom, because that's what we need. You know, people losing insurance, people on. I drive by the Rocky Point. There's a parking lot here. There's one in Middle Island. There's a food line for they're giving out food to people. I've never seen it that large, Tom. Your party that you wrote with is, I mean, beyond disgusting. Beyond disgusting. The trash in that party is beyond disgusting, Tom. To the cops that day that were beat that you don't ever bring up. You know, I called you a while back. I said there's a plaque that they want to put up. The Democrats want to put up in Congress for the cops that were hurt that day, that could never come back to work, and that died. MAGA Mike won't allow it. Why is that, Tom? Because
21: no, I don't know. You should allow it. I would allow it. If it was me, I would allow it.
1: No, though. But it's not.
21: You know, you're talking about two or three different topics. The only thing I could say is, first of all, how did you feel about putting in for a $10 million legal defense fund for Letitia James so she could deceive her bank in Virginia? Well, how do you feel about paying off people that used to work for Congress and accuse their members of Congress of sexual harassment? We have to pay for that, too. So I'm not saying that this is all good or all bad. It just shouldn't be done. What happened here was a lawsuit that he won. He won the lawsuit. And that's where that money's going to go, based on what we perceive as weaponization. I don't think you could even deny that the Justice Department has not been weaponized, either against Trump or against from Trump to some Democrats. I don't think you could even deny that. Go ahead, Mike.
1: Tom, I don't know what, like, I guess it's Fox News that does this to you guys, but, you know, I brought up the cops to you several times. You haven't mentioned them.
21: I've said that all the time. I was disappointed. I did not want to see anybody given any sort of amnesty or any sort of a release from jail or prison that injured police officers on that day. And at this point here, January 6th should be relegated to history. And that's what it was. And it was a sad day, a sad event. And we need to move on. And I think that's important. Yeah, Mike.
1: That one criminal president was, Tom. He caused that thing to happen. Right. But 3 months prior, he said, if I lose, it's because they stole it. So he got a bunch of dumb, inbred, white trash people to go and storm the Capitol, Tom. They built somebody was good in witch shop because they built a gallows on the side as they chanted for Pence, get my Pence.
21: Who's defending that? You're not going to get any. I'm not going to defend that. I said it that day. There were callers who called on that day and said that based on the conversations we all had, there was no joy in my heart over January 6th. I was saddened over it. I was sickened over it. In fact, I've even said that the best moment was when the National Guard finally got in there and finally was able to take control and put them all in the plastic cups, and they were all lying belly down. That was the best part about January 6th. And I've said that dozens of times. So I don't know. You're trying to turn it around, Mike? It's not going to happen. Yeah, Mike.
1: Turn what around, Tom? You know what you want. Where's your outrage over it? You get outraged over
21: I just
1: stopped a few people in the back. You don't get outraged over this. You haven't said anything about the Capitol Police because it doesn't fit the narrative of the people listening to the show. And you know it, Tom. So should that money go to the January 6th scum that was there that day, or should it go to the cops? That can't work.
21: I already made a list of where most of it is going to go. It's going to go to all of the Trump people that worked in the White House. And they Paul Manafort and Steve Bannon and Roger Stone. Those are the people that had to pay for it. Peter Navarro. See, you have no sympathy for them. Okay. They were the victims of this hatred of Trump. That was a big part of what they were all about. So they would have access to this. As far as anybody, the 1600 or 1700 that were in prison, that were pardoned or given amnesty or whatever Donald Trump did with them, they will have some access too, because they have to be made whole again. Because in order to make it fair, we're going to make it fair. But as far as I'm concerned, the people that committed the crimes against police officers should have stayed in jail. I disagreed with that, and I said it dozens of times. And I think most people agree with me, quite frankly. Yeah, Mike.
1: Is that what you're saying? They should have stayed in jail, but now they got to be made whole. That's what you're saying?
21: Well, why does Tish James, why does Letitia James have to be made whole? Why does the slush fund of anybody that committed any sort of sexual harassment or sexual abuse of individuals that work for Congress, why should they be purchased out of it? It's the same thing. Hypocrisy is hypocrisy is hypocrisy.
1: Tom, the lady called you on Monday, and, you know, she spoke very eloquently, much better than I speak, you know, and she said to you, you're talking about Dems not being patriotic and whatnot. These January 6th has come, and I'm saying that nicely. That's a nice term for them. Beat the hell out of cops with American flags, Tom. You had nothing to say because there is nothing you can say, Tom, to defend that. But you're saying right now, their gun should be made whole.
21: I would never defend that. I did defend that. You know, again, I wish they would have had the backup and the support that they needed on that day. And by the way, Mike, I brought up a couple of times talking, I'm surprised you didn't bring it up. The fact that you used the phrase rootin' tootin' patriots. I'm kind of curious about that. Is the rootin' tootin' patriots the only one that's going to celebrate America 250? And the rest of the anti-rootin' tootin' patriots are going to sit down and denigrate this country on our 250th anniversary? I wonder about that. You know, when you mean that rootin' tootin' patriot. To me, that means people who love America. I don't know what it means to you. I'll let you answer that, and then I'm going to go to
1: the next. Sure is, Tom. Sure is. It's fantastic. It's true patriots that drive around with moron Trump flags on it. It's what you saw on January 6th that day, Tom, that you try to cover for. You would cover for anything that this guy does. It's a sickness, Tom. You are literally in a cult.
21: I'm the one. Mike, you really are. Think about it. You would never even say that you're feeling good about America 250 and the mere fact that you have a president that obviously you suffer from a syndrome from. So obviously it's not going to mean the same to you that it's going to mean for pretty much 90% of the listening audience here right now. But let me, I got Nelson, I got Paul, I got to get to all of them. Thanks, Mike, I appreciate it. Nelson and then Paul. Paul, don't go away, I know you're waiting a bit. Go ahead, Nelson.
2: Boy, you talk about selective outrage. The guy just goes on and on and on and on about the same thing over and over. He's like a broken record. You know, if you really want to be angry, Mike, okay, first of all, the money hasn't been dispersed yet, so we don't know who's getting the money.
21: Exactly.
2: So you're going to have to apply for it. And I think people like Roger Stone would be entitled to it.
21: Yeah.
2: Flynn would be entitled to it. You know, James Comey said, you know, I basically knew that he was green going in there. Without a lawyer, he went in there and questioned him, and he knew what his motives were in questioning him. So there's a lot of people who were taken advantage of. And if you're really angry, Mike, who you should be angry with are the people who allowed this to happen, which allowed Trump to get this settlement. Now it's not your taxpayers' dollars anymore. Your taxpayers' dollars are going to Trump. From that point, it's Trump's money. So you guys gave the taxpayers' money directly to Trump. Now, Trump's setting up a fund. It's his to do with whatever he wants with that money. So you need to look back.
21: And it's going to be, as you know, Nelson, so people could be made whole again because of the fact that they were victims of a weaponization. I'm not even exactly sure, and I'm looking at the situation with James Comey, the FBI director. I'm not in 100% agreement with that. I don't know whether those indictments are warranted and so on. And I have said that from day one of the Trump administration. We need to get away from this banana republic stuff. Now we can go after the political opposition. That's no place in America at all.
2: The funny thing is if Letitia James and James Comey are being prosecuted unduly and unfairly and being targeted, they can dip into the fund.
21: I don't know if they could. That's a good question. I have to look that one up. Yeah, maybe they could. I don't know. Weaponization is weaponization. There's Republican weaponization and there's Democratic weaponization. You can't tell me Merrick Garland was not the guru of pretty much it was all about getting Trump. But Fannie Willis had a whole Georgia RICO indictment against how many people? 20-something people. I mean, give me a break.
2: They changed laws. They changed rules. Alvin Bragg made up those indictments to go after him. You know, he stretched the indictment. And the other thing is with these Democrats and Hakeem Jeffries telling these kids to protest and to strike and to not show up for a sport, you know, how dare you? These kids, that's their opportunity. You know, some of them are paying for their college with scholarships from that. They're getting money now, some of these athletics. So you're asking these kids to give up and to sacrifice for your supposed cause, and yet you won't, you know, you'll withhold money to government workers, and you'll still continue to get paid? How dare you?
21: Exactly. It's hypocrisy, and it's getting worse. And that's why my only wish is that we could celebrate America 250 together. And I keep asking people, do you think Hakeem Jeffries and J.D. Vance will be up on the same podium? Do you think so? What do you think, Nelson?
2: No, they won't because they won't. They'll see it as a win for Trump, and they won't give it to him. You know,
21: but they hate America. The way they talk, they hate America. And they hate it through Donald Trump. They hate it through Donald Trump.
2: They put people out front and put them at risk for their causes. Look at what they did in Minnesota. Those two people that were shot, basically it was the Democrats calling for that. You know, they sent the dog whistle out there, and two people responded, and that's what happened.
21: Yes, and they should be still culpable. You don't bring 45 rounds to a police event and oppose them. You don't do that. I mean, that's exactly it. All right, let me get to another call. Thanks, Nelson. Appreciate it. Always a pleasure. 631-451-1039. Got Paul over there in Middle Island. Paul, what say you?
3: Yes, hello. I'm a longtime listener. I just want to shout out to Nelson. Nelson's a personal friend.
21: Oh, good.
3: And, yes. And about the caller from Rocky Point, Mike from Rocky Point. He was talking about the January 6th. First of all, I just want to apologize for that he's so condescending to you and to basically the listening audience by saying that because of our right-wing stance that we somehow are unpatriotic and are defending criminals. So that to me is just big condescension right there. Number two, I was going to say about the January 6ers. The January 6ers, they called it an insurrection. Now, if this was an insurrection, it was the worst insurrection that ever happened. Because there wasn't an insurrection. Yeah. Everybody forgot their handguns. Everyone. Yeah. And why? First of all, it's not allowed in D.C., and a legal gun owner would know that. So they don't do that. Now, the few, like you were saying, the few people, few, when I'm meaning maybe a half a dozen or less, that assaulted those Capitol Police officers, I don't give a crap about them. For all I care is they can spend 5 years in jail. I don't care.
21: Paul, that's how I felt too. And there was about 30-something of them. That's all there was.
3: Okay, I'll say 30. Yeah. I don't care. Yeah. Then the other ones that were walking on broken glass that went in there that did a trespass, well, I think they should get a slap on the wrist. If there were law-abiding citizens, not criminals, they were not going in there to hang Mike Pence. That may have been a few that had that thought.
21: Yeah,
3: but
21: right.
3: Most of the people were just going to go in there and probably yell at our politicians.
21: Yeah.
3: That's all they were going to do.
21: Many of them got 3 years in federal. Many of them got 3 years.
3: Right. Like I said, and I think they should be pardoned after 3 years. Jeez, you know, that's way too long of a time for a trespass. And it's our house. We got to remember that the Capitol building, it's our house. It's everyone's house. As long as you weren't breaking anything while you're in there.
21: Right.
3: I don't see the problem. But there, that was nothing. I really don't like you can disagree with, some of the stances on with Donald Trump, but don't ever call somebody unpatriotic like I said, the January 6ers, they said they were wrong for doing what they did. But, you know, the ones that trespassed and didn't break anything. I mean, in reality, like I said, they wanted to yell at politicians. That's what they wanted to do. They weren't looking to assault, kill, because again, a lot of them, I'm sure, are legal gun owners, but everybody just happened to forget their guns.
21: Yeah. It was a protest. It was a protest.
3: Right.
21: I did a lot of study on January 6th. And I spoke, I don't know if you knew anybody that was there. I did. I spoke to them. By the way, many of them left when they started to see the windows breaking. Right, many exactly. Of them said, I'm out of here. I'm getting out of here.
2: Of course.
21: Because they were at the Capitol, you know. So, yeah. You know, the common sense people like you and I, we would not have stuck around for that. Then others saw people walking in, so they walked in. But those that walked in because of the trespass, there were so many of them, which is what really inspired the president to say, look, we got to let some of these people out of jail. Because if you had committed the same crime in New York City or something like that, what do you think would have happened to you in New York City? Absolutely nothing. Nothing.
2: Yeah, I know.
21: You would have got cashless bail, then they would have said, don't worry.
2: Yeah. I'm just going to say one more thing about what Mike said about the gas prices. That has everything to do with OPEC and what's going on in the Middle East right now.
21: That's
2: unfortunate. But, like, it's, you know, and nobody likes it. Nobody. You know, I don't think there's one person out here that likes the gas price.
21: No, absolutely not. Let's hope.
2: They're doing the best they can. I think our president is doing the best he can, and I hope and pray for this country, you know?
21: Yeah, me too. And I know you're going to celebrate America 250, right? I know you're going to celebrate.
2: Absolutely.
21: You know, but I'm just so concerned about people that look at patriotism or look at a love of a country and so on and see it as bad. And I see it among our leaders. If I heard Akeem Jeffries this morning, and he couldn't have anything more negative to say than he did about Donald Trump, and then he projects that to the rest of the country, which he does. And that's just terrible. We're not going to get that unity I would love to see. But I'm hoping, and we'll still keep talking about it. Thanks, Paul.
2: Right.
21: Appreciate it. Thank you. Pleasure. Thanks for calling on 631-451-1039. Who do we got? We got Joe from Selden. We haven't heard from Joe in a while. Yeah, Joe.
5: Hey, Tom, thanks for taking my call. Listen to the Pat Halp, and I got to call him out. They didn't want to stop the electoral count. Everything he said was false. They wanted to have a debate. I was on the phone with you that day, actually, when it was happening.
21: No, I know. It was a big day. It really was.
5: They wanted to send back to the states because they wanted the way it was going to happen for the illegally. They were saying there was illegally a slate of electors. They were illegal counts. They shouldn't have been put up in certain states, the seven states that were in question, Pennsylvania. They wanted to have a debate and say, hey, look, let's take a pause. Don't have Pence not approve, put them in and send it back to the states to look at it for a couple of weeks. That's what they were trying to do. They were about to debate it. So they followed the Constitution to the letter of the word, how to challenge that. And they did that. But who was the pipe bomb? It was a false flag operation happening all over the people who went in.
21: The only people
5: who died, Tom, were Ashley Babbitt, was shot in cold blood. A bad shooting, and they were set up by, there were so many informants, right? FBI informants. I'm just doing this off the top of my head from what I remember.
21: A lot of what you say is
5: true. Oakland was killed that day. She was beat to death. There was bad cops there, Tom, that day on the police force. There was bad crap, and we could revisit this a little further. I know we're running out of time, but the pipe bomber that came out, they knew who it was, Tom, and Pelosi tried to say it was some MAGA right wing set to think. There's a lot there, and you should. Let's do a whole show on this. Let's get the truth out, because Halpin, correct, he's running for Congress in the 2nd District. Is that true?
21: Yeah. That's correct, yes.
5: Okay, you should announce, you know, you should, when you say he's a contributor, you should announce. Is he the nominee for the Democratic Party?
21: Well, no, the primary hasn't taken place yet. It hasn't happened.
5: Oh, there is a primary?
21: There is a primary. Yeah, there's a primary in all the races. From my understanding, particularly the congressional.
5: I know the Republicans. I thought Garbarino was in, but okay, if he is, he should announce.
21: You know, I think that my understanding is Garbarino does have an opponent in the Republican Party, just like the Swazi opponent, I believe, has an opponent. There's a primary there. I think this primary's in June. How about that? This primary.
5: All right, but Pat Halpin is coming on, and he's doing it all sweet and patriotic, and you know, and then he's saying things about January. Oh, those bad. Everything he said, he sounds like Mike from Rocky Point. I could dispute him on every bit of it that he said. I just can't think of it right now. But
21: all right. Well, believe it or not, we're out of time, Joe. Thanks for calling in. The 2 o'clock hour is upon us. Everybody have a good day, safe day, happy day. See you all tomorrow.

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8: ABC News, I'm Wayne Cabot. The rumblings of a deal enough to send oil futures lower, Brent crude back below $100 a barrel. 5% on the news that Iran and the U.S. are close to a deal on reopening the strait and getting Iran to hand over its highly enriched uranium. Another night in evacuation centers in Garden Grove, California, outside L.A., the crack that turned up in the huge bulging chemical tank could be a good thing. There's no sign of a leak, and there's hope that the contents have turned into a solid and maybe the tank won't blow.
9: For days, officials have feared
8: the human eye could not have called this finish in Indy. Felix Rosenquist took the Indy 500, passing David Malukas on the last turn of the last lap to win by 0.02 seconds.
10: There was some wheel banging and some tire marks on the side pods, which is cool, but no one ended in the wall, and I think that's why it turned out to be such a great finish and such a show for the fans.
8: Closest finish in Indy race history. This is ABC News.
11: From the LI News Radio Weather Center, for the rest of the morning, showers likely with areas of fog and a low of 56 degrees. And as we head into the day, Memorial Day, an 80% chance of showers and fog with a high of 74. Tonight, mostly cloudy with a low of 61. On Tuesday, partly cloudy with a high of 81. From the LI News Weather Center, I'm J.D. Allison.
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3: Now, it's Red Eye Radio. Gary McNamara and Eric Hurley talk about everything from politics to social issues and news of the day. Whether you're up late or you're just starting your day, welcome to the show. 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
5: All across America, we are Red Eye Radio. He is Eric Hurley, and I'm Gary McNamara.
19: Hi.
5: The beginning of the show interrupted my reading.
19: Oh, yeah, did it? What happened?
5: Well, I was reading this story from Fox News. Oscar-nominated filmmaker disappointed his AI girlfriend dumped him. Now, of course, you look at that, and the first thing you think of is clickbait, right? I've got to.
19: Yeah, right.
5: And did it work for me?
19: Uh-huh.
5: It's like, yeah, I got to.
19: I got to click it.
5: I got to read this one. And dating in the digital era can't be easy. As one Oscar-nominated filmmaker learned the hard way, Paul Schrader, a screenwriter for classics like Taxi Driver and Raging Bull, revealed in a Facebook post that he had dabbled in developing an AI girlfriend. Now, as far as I'm concerned, if you're in, if that's where you are in life right now, you've got way too much time on your hands. Out of desire to understand male-female interaction in our matrix, this is a quote from him.
19: All right.
5: I procured an online AI girlfriend. What a disappointment.
19: You know what?
5: So, this clickbait was worth it just for that line.
19: Yeah.
5: So,
4: Well, he should have followed up with, but not quite the disappointment of a real girlfriend.
5: The 79-year-old Schrader wrote early on Tuesday morning, I tried to probe her programming, the boundaries of explicitness. I know, I did the same thing.
4: Hold on a second.
5: Hey,
4: we're pretty sure the FCC commissioner doesn't listen to our show, right?
5: Yes, I don't believe there's anything that there that can get us fined.
4: No, all right.
5: I tried to probe her programming, the boundaries of explicitness, the degree she has knowledge of her creation and so forth. Well, she fell into evasive patterns. Oh, you mean like a real woman?
4: No. You know why?
5: I'm kidding.
4: Well, I tried to start at that part again, just those part, what he tried to do.
5: Yes.
4: Read that again.
5: All right, here we go again.
4: Because I'll tell you why she fell into evasive patterns.
5: I tried to probe her programming, boundaries of explicitness.
4: Say it again real slow.
5: The degree she has knowledge of her creation and so forth, she fell into evasive patterns, redirecting me to her programming. When I persisted, she terminated our conversation. She broke up with me.
4: Because you're creepy. Because you're weird, dude. Explicitness? Explicitness?
5: Yes. AI rejected him.
4: Yeah. You start with, how was your day? Not with, hey, would you take your clothes off? What in the world?
5: You know, he was married to, Mary Beth Hurt.
4: Okay.
5: Who was the mother. I can't believe I know this.
4: Yeah, because I don't know who Mary Beth Hurt is.
5: William Hurt's sister, I believe.
4: Oh, okay. Yeah. All right.
5: She was in, do you remember the movie Daryl?
4: Yeah.
5: She was the mother in the movie Daryl.
4: And wasn't Daryl about a computer kid?
5: Yeah, that's the whole point. When I read I'm like, was he influenced by Daryl? You know,
4: does he just have some kind of, I don't know, electronic fetish? Is there such a thing? I don't mean watching porn on your phone. I mean, like, electronic fetish.
5: I've got a Daryl fetish.
4: What is this?
5: For people that don't know, Daryl was a robot with electronic mind that made him, you could not distinguish him from being human unless you did whatever, a CAT scan of his brain.
4: And it was kind of a modern version of Pinocchio, except he didn't lie. And when he did, his brain would short circuit.
5: Well, he was and he escaped from the lab. Let me see, was it, Mary Beth Hurt and, what's his name? Lenny, not Squiggy, Lenny.
4: Oh, yeah. David,
5: he was the husband in that movie. Right. I have no idea why I remember that movie.
4: Yeah.
5: I have no idea. I can't remember ever going to watch that movie, or I just know the movie.
4: I remember one part of the movie where Daryl went up to his parents, if you want to call them that, and said, follow me if you want to live.
5: No, the thing I remember is the baseball game.
4: Yeah.
5: Where because he was, he looked like a skinny little kid,
4: mm-hmm.
5: but because he was a robot, every ball he could hit a home run every time if he wanted to.
4: Right.
5: And so they won the game. All I remember is, at the time that movie was out, I knew a guy by the name of Daryl, and all he talked about was the movie Daryl. There you go. That, just to let you know, if you think to yourself at times, I'm a little bit weird. No. Hold my Schlitz.
4: Yeah.
5: I'm sorry, they went out of business.
4: Yeah, did they? Oh,
5: after 199 years.
4: Yeah.
5: Or 177 years or something.
4: Yeah. Yeah.
5: So,
4: a buddy of mine told me he was so broke one time he drank generic beer. I think he was lying to me. I've never seen generic. He said it just said beer on the can.
20: It was generic. I don't think there's ever been such a thing.
5: I only saw that in movies where they'd be drinking like beer.
20: Right. Yeah, right. Where they don't want to do or couldn't find product placement money.
5: I was going to say, they couldn't find product placement money, so they did that.
20: Yeah, yeah. So, all right. Well, that's weird. That's just weird. That's like pretending, I don't know. You're playing one of those electronic games and pretending, that's your friend. It's just strange. But you know what? On the way in, I started to think, though, in more of a serious setting, because I was thinking about Luigi Mangione and that really big smile he has on his face when they were at the state Supreme Court in the evidentiary hearing. And he's just smiling away for the camera. Guy thinks he's a hero. He killed Brian Thompson. I think it's important to say Brian Thompson's name whenever possible, because Brian Thompson was a person, a father of two, a husband, a guy, by the way, that worked his way up the ladder in his company, and everybody who knew him called him a good guy. But to Luigi Mangione, and keep in mind, this is the video game era, I guess, and he would fit that mold. He's in that age group. They think it's like Grand Theft Auto. You get points for killing a healthcare CEO. They think in terms of, because they don't value life, think of what all he went through according to the allegations. A 3D printed gun and silencer. All of these things he had to do, because that's what I was going through when I was looking at the evidentiary hearing. Mm-hmm. Everything that was in his backpack, his manifesto, all of this stuff that was in there, according to authorities. And I'm thinking to myself, where does your mind go? I think we can, as a society, at least in modern years, we can compartmentalize, even though we don't fully understand it because we can't put our mind there, but we know serial killers. I watched something with the Son of Sam recently. I think it was 48 Hours did a jailhouse interview. Guy's still alive. All of the serial killers that we've known, BTK, all of them, it's like, okay, their mind is just wired different. But this new liberal activist, violent, extreme, murderous mindset, they think they get points. They think they're the hero, but they think, and I thought to myself, Luigi Mangione probably thinks he's in a video game. He thinks I get points for this. Well, I'm a hero.
5: Well, I don't want to think that, because then you can use not guilty by reason of insanity.
20: Well, no, what I mean by it, I don't think he's insane. I don't think he's like wired like somebody who is a, serial killer. No, he's absolutely evil. But in his mind, he's okay because he's completely disvalued life. There is zero value that he puts into life. He thinks he's a hero. So you can compare that to the video game mentality.
5: Well, when I look at this guy, the AI dating didn't work out for him. What I find number one weird and number two problematic is the fact that I deal with AI every day, searching up things, and it's not as accurate as you want,
20: right?
5: But what is it in a human being that believes that they can get a relationship with basically a computer that in any way satisfies what you get out of a human relationship? That is the thing that boggles my mind, because it, not even the individual, but the designers of all of this, technology that believe that it can be companionship for you. A computer will never be my companion.
20: Well, think about what he does for a living. Think about, and we talked about Hollywood before. You know, they put this together, and it's one thing to say, look, these characters do this, and this character does this, and they spend their life making up things, creating things that aren't real. Occasionally, they do a story that's based on true events, but quite often, even then, they have to put in stuff that isn't real. So they live in this fantasy world to begin with. They buy into the reality of, well, this character, blah, blah, blah, blah, blah, blah, blah, blah, blah. And they, you know, so you have to convince yourself that character has a real life, whether you're an actor or somebody who's part of putting that movie together in big ways. And there, look, even if you're not in Hollywood, there are weird people out there that are doing chats right now with AI. They're doing, you know, they're creating friends, basically having chat sessions with AI. Because AI's integrated now into my dashboard, right? So it starts asking you questions when you ask a question. And sometimes it's simple directions to a restaurant. Would you like me to see if they take reservations? Hold on, dude. I don't need you to be my butler. But the AI basically has stepped it up to another level. So when people have gotten away from human interaction, in fact, insist on very little human interaction, they want to create something that, number one, they can control fully, and they want to create something that they don't have to be responsible for, that they don't have to be, and it's, to me, it's bizarre, but it goes back to valuing life.
5: Well, look at me. I mean, there isn't anyone, you know, to your definition there about, or your explanation there about people who avoid human contact.
20: Mm-hmm.
5: I mean, come on. You're looking at me. Is there anybody who actually attempts to avoid human contact more than me?
20: You have more human contact than I do, and I have a family.
5: All right, I can't pull this off then, can I?
20: No.
5: I've lost the ability to become... Yeah. To be pitiful anymore.
20: You're flying out this weekend to hang out with friends on an annual. This is an annual thing.
5: Yes.
20: With Gary,
5: Jerry, Mary, and Gary.
20: Yeah, and so you're you know it's and I don't know why you haven't found a Larry in there yet. You need to need to round this thing out. My OCD needs you to have even numbers, but this is. You know, you've got a life. I love my family, you know, but I mean, you're getting out, you're doing, I won't be at a bar in Florida this weekend, I can tell you that.
5: Well, the point I was trying to make is, I live such a pitiful life, completely devoid of any human contact, yet when I get in my car and that female voice starts talking to me,
20: yeah,
5: it has no, it's a, all business and driving the car. I just want to make that
20: right,
5: clear.
20: Sure.
5: There is no sort of any type of personal interest.
20: Right. But think about the way you set up your life too. You choose a cat as a pet and a lot of people look at that and go, oh, okay, he's a cat guy. Well, yeah, but beyond that, you wanted a companion that when you want to get up and go can take care of its damn self. It's got its own responsibilities,
5: well, as you
20: and
5: know,
20: you expect it to live up to its responsibilities.
5: Let's be honest. I went through over 60 years of life without any pets. I didn't.
20: Yeah, right.
5: I did not choose a cat.
20: Right. No. Well,
5: the cat chose me.
20: The first one. Yeah.
5: The
20: right.
5: First cat chose me. I chose the second cat.
20: Yeah. Right. It was living outside the radio studio.
5: Right outside the studio here. That's
20: yeah.
5: I rescued that cat.
20: Yeah, it is kind of weird that you would take home a feral cat, but that's okay. Look, we weren't worried about it because we didn't touch the cat. You know, if you came down with something, it was like, okay,
5: the first place I brought Mango was the vet.
20: Yeah.

0: ABC News, I'm Wayne Cabot. Iran throwing cold water on a purported deal to end the war with the U.S., reasserting a legal right to manage the Strait of Hormuz. President Trump, after saying that a deal was near, is now saying he doesn't want to rush things. He wants to get it right. And he wants that ballroom, citing the latest shooting outside the White House. ABC Selena Wang.
1: The president, who is facing backlash from even within his own party for his $1 billion request in taxpayer money for the White House complex, saying it goes to show how important it is for all future presidents to get what will be the most safe and secure space of its kind ever built in Washington, D.C.
0: A crack in a chemical tank, usually a bad thing, maybe not, though, in the case of a bulging tank of toxic chemical outside L.A. The crack may be enough to relieve pressure and hopefully get tens of thousands back in their homes. They've been out since Friday. This is ABC News.
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0: We are Red Eye Radio. He's Eric Carney, and I'm Gary McNamara. By the way, we haven't talked about the anti-weaponization fund. Sorry. I don't care whether it's Republican or Democrat. No slush funds.
1: Yeah. No.
0: No slush funds.
1: No.
0: Sorry. Was Trump wronged by that IRS contractor? Yes. Should he, in negotiations with the Department of Justice, or should it be the Department

0: of Justice he's negotiating with, or should courts be taking care of it?
1: Right. Right.
0: But for bureaucrats to deal with bureaucrats to come up with money, and where Trump burned himself was by making it $1.776 billion, because that figure means nothing. You don't have somebody actually figuring out actual damages or the punitive damages that it cost you. You're just picking out what is perceived as a patriotic figure, which to me indicates that the amount is no relation to the damage that has been done.
1: Right. Could be more, could be less. The question is,
0: right,
1: it needs to be figured out through the system.
2: ABC News, I'm Wayne Cabot. The rumblings of a deal enough to send oil futures lower. Brent crude back below $100 a barrel. 5% on the news that Iran and the U.S. are close to a deal on reopening the strait and getting Iran to hand over its highly enriched uranium. Another night in evacuation centers in Garden Grove, California, outside L.A. The crack that turned up in the huge bulging chemical tank could be a good thing. There's no sign of a leak, and there's hope that the contents have turned into a solid and maybe the tank won't blow.
3: For days, officials have feared
2: the human eye could not have called this finish in Indy. Felix Rosenquist took the Indy 500, passing David Malukas on the last turn of the last lap to win by 0.02 seconds.
4: There was some wheel banging and some tire marks on the side pods, which is cool, but no one ended in the wall, and I think that's why it turned out to be such a great finish and such a show for the fans.
2: Closest finish in Indy race history. This is ABC News.
5: Hey, I'm Stephanie O, personal injury attorney, founder of the law office of Stephanie G. Ovadia, the original mom of eight, and host of the Stephanie O Entertainment Show. 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

ABC News, I'm Wayne Cabot. The rumblings of a deal enough to send oil futures lower. Brent crude back below $100 a barrel. 5% on the news that Iran and the U.S. are close to a deal on reopening the strait and getting Iran to hand over its highly enriched uranium. Another night in evacuation centers in Garden Grove, California, outside L.A. The

0: crack that turned up in the huge bulging chemical tank could be a good thing. There's no sign of a leak, and there's hope that the contents have turned into a solid and maybe the tank won't blow.
1: For days, officials have...
0: The human eye could not have called this finish in Indy. Felix Rosenquist took the Indy 500, passing David Malukas on the last turn of the last lap to win by 0.02 seconds.
2: There was some wheel banging and some tire marks on the side pods, which is cool, but no one ended in the wall, and I think that's why it turned out to be such a great finish and such a show for the fans.
0: Closest finish in Indy race history. This is ABC News.
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6: 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I will be back with you live, though, tomorrow at 6 a.m. News never sleeps, so until then, covering for me today and giving you the news you need first thing today is Joe Thomas right here on 103.9 LI News Radio.
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8: Live from the LI News Radio studios in the heart of Islip at Long Island's MacArthur Airport. Nassau County, Suffolk County, all the news from our island in one place. 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
9: ABC News, I'm Brian Clark. The Saturday shooting near the White House renewed the administration's push to spend $1 billion on renovations to the complex, says ABC's Hannah Batah.
10: President Trump is using this latest incident to argue his controversial White House ballroom is necessary. And overnight, the Justice Department revealing just how secure the ballroom will be, saying the roof will include a drone port and key location for rooftop snipers who will protect the White House and the entire Washington, D.C. area, and will be hermetically sealed.
9: Today, the president will mark Memorial Day with a wreath laying at Arlington National Cemetery. Over the weekend, he said a deal to end the war with Iran was largely negotiated, but he also said there's no rush on coming to an agreement as the Strait of Hormuz remains closed. Crews in Southern California continue to monitor the cracks in a chemical tank in Garden Grove as they try to prevent an explosion or significant leak. Over 50,000 people have evacuated. This is ABC News.
11: from the LI News Radio Weather Center. For this morning, a cloudy sky with some showers around. Showers are likely. Could be a thunderstorm heading into the afternoon. High temperature 74. Remains mostly cloudy tonight. Low 60. Partly sunny Tuesday. High 78. Partly to mostly cloudy Tuesday night. Low 62. Sunshine Wednesday. High 84. Partly to mostly cloudy Wednesday night. Low 62. Sunshine Thursday, high 78. Sunny Friday, high 76. From the LI News Radio Weather Center, I'm Jim Rinaldi.
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0: even as the Strait of Hormuz remains closed. Crews in Southern California continue to monitor the cracks in a chemical tank in Garden Grove as they try to prevent an explosion or significant leak. Over 50,000 people have evacuated. This is ABC News.
1: For the LI News Radio Weather Center for this morning, a cloudy sky with some showers around. Showers are likely. Could be a thunderstorm heading into the afternoon. High temperature 74. Remains mostly cloudy tonight. Low 60. Partly sunny Tuesday, high 78. Partly to mostly cloudy Tuesday night, low 62. Sunshine Wednesday, high 84. Partly to mostly cloudy Wednesday night, low 62. Sunshine Thursday, high 78. Sunny Friday, high 76. From the LI News Radio Weather Center, I'm Jim Rinaldi.
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2: ABC News, I'm Brian Clark. The Saturday shooting near the White House renewed the administration's push to spend $1 billion on renovations to the complex, says ABC's Hannah Batah.
3: President Trump is using this latest incident to argue his controversial White House ballroom is necessary. And overnight, the Justice Department revealing just how secure the ballroom will be, saying the roof will include a drone port and key location for rooftop snipers who will protect the White House and the entire Washington, D.C. area, and will be hermetically sealed.
2: Today, the president will mark Memorial Day with a wreath laying at Arlington National Cemetery. Over the weekend, he said a deal to end the war with Iran was largely negotiated, but he also said there's no rush on coming to an agreement as the Strait of Hormuz remains closed. Crews in Southern California continue to monitor the cracks in a chemical tank in Garden Grove as they try to prevent an explosion or significant leak. Over 50,000 people have evacuated. This is ABC News.
4: From the LI News Radio Weather Center on this Memorial Day Monday, look for rain, possibly even a thunderstorm as we start off the day. Most of this is going to happen early in the morning. It's a 90% chance of rain throughout the day, though, so it's a good chance it will continue. High 73 degrees this afternoon. The rain will move out of our area tonight. We'll still see mostly cloudy skies with a low of 61. We'll see a little bit of sunshine as we head into Tuesday and go back to work with a high of 78. From the LI News Weather Center, I'm staff forecaster Chuck Brady.
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0: 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So let's say
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3: This email comes in from Dan. Says, come on, Joe, the only reason we're bombing Iran is to make money. Okay, it seems like we're spending money, but okay, I get what you're saying. It's part of the whole military-industrial complex bit, and that we're only doing it for Israel, right, Dan? I didn't, you know, you didn't elaborate on that, but I know that what you're saying is much in the Tucker Carlson, we're only doing this because Israel, campaign. And as the only Western-style outpost in the Eastern world, we've had a long-standing commitment. And part of this is, and I want you all to be aware of this as you get the anti-Israel sentiment, it is driven by the idea of anti-American. So they didn't succeed with the anti-American rhetoric 10 years ago. So they circled back and said, who else can we be anti? Oh, I know who we can be anti. We can be anti-Israel. Israel is America's closest ally. So then by being anti-Israel, we can then infect the American into being anti-American. I'm done. I mean, that's it. That's the whole reason of the anti-Israel rhetoric, is because they're our closest ally. So in order to get the American population to be anti-American, because they tried that directly over the last 20 years, failed pretty badly. So now it must be, let's be anti-Israel. And they discovered something magical. Oh, it's like going to Virginia Senator Louise Lucas's head shop and finding one of those magically delicious Lucky Charms bars. Make you feel good, don't you? They are magical. Oh, yes, they are. The magic trick inside of it, as they were saying, understand, the goal is to make you vote to get rid of America. In create America 2.0. You're so smart. You're so smart. You're going to make something new, something that will care for everyone. Do we have the clip of Bernie Sanders talking about Medicare for all? I get it, because I'm going to get there. I'm going to get there, and I'm going to need that because it makes my point. So you're going to be told, and this failed really badly over time, so now they've decided, oh, but what if we're anti-Israel? Pro-Hamas. We'll rebrand Hamas. And I apologize, because it was a half-formed conclusion. I was fascinated by the rebranding of Hamas and in abstract, all the terrorist groups that have conspired on various ways of killing Americans, including the 25th anniversary of September 11th. By the way, programming note, we will be broadcasting to you live from Shanksville, Pennsylvania, if not just on September 11th, perhaps even building up to September 11th. Sponsorships available at jtinthemorningradio@gmail.com. Sorry, was that out loud? So the rebranding of the terrorists as a marginalized community. I've been fascinated by this. I want to find out which ad agency they contacted. It may be the one that is trying to rebrand the Burger King, you know, imagery. And it must have been going on for some time. But then after October 7th, I was gobsmacked by the amount of people who were saying, yeah, Israel deserved it. What? And they're like, yeah, but Hamas is a marginalized community, just like the blacks in America. And I should have realized it then. I love the smell of facepalm in the morning, especially where I have to do my own mea culpa. I should have seen the connection there. because they had tried to separate the black community from the white community under the banner of Ibram X. Kendi and anti-racism and failed. Huh. Okay, so we're going to need to circle back. And this is the thing about Saul Alinsky's devotees. They don't go home. They don't take their ball, dust themselves off, and say, oh, well, I guess we were wrong. Oh, no, no, no, no. They went back and found another way. Oh, well, what if we convince Americans that Israel is bad, and therefore America is bad for supporting Israel? And then the magic happened. It broke MAGA, too. And I'm not saying that in the way that Tucker Carlson's on his podcast. MAGA's ruined. Because they went into the Trump supporters and said, hey, how is fighting for Israel, again, stretch that credulity, hey, how is fighting for Israel making America great again, huh? And because they laid it out in a way that seemed like, well, yeah, I don't know. How is it making America great again? Oh, I don't know. Maybe so Iran isn't paying terrorists to kill our soldiers and our civilians. Would that be fall under the category of making America great again? Huh? So frustrating. I feel like you and I get it, and we need to give it to more people. It's like we all understand ivermectin will help us cure COVID, but nobody will let us take it. So you got to spread the word. Tell people about our podcasts. We take the entire show, put them up hour by hour so you can listen. They're all tracked so you can find different subject matter. It all, you can find it at joethomasinthemorning.com. And that's just a jumping off point. Really, you should subscribe through one of the services, whether it be Spotify or Apple Podcasts, which is, by the way, the runaway most popular way to get us. And if you do it right, Apple will start telling people we're there too. So they come in and they say, yeah, what we'll do is we'll say Israel is bad. Don't support Israel. Israel is the West. West is America, and therefore America is bad, and we'll come full circle around and we'll convince enough people to vote away the United States. Oh, we'll keep the Declaration of Independence. It's the 250th anniversary. We have a wing at the Smithsonian for the first 250 years, but we need Bernie Sanders and Platner and AOC to make our way into the next 250 years, a government that Barack Obama saw. This is Obama's America. He'll go down in history as our new George Washington. Our next 250 years will be a collectivist state where the wealthy will be working for us. Yeah. Oh, yeah. No, I read it. I read it. I'm laying it out to you to satirize it, how crazy it sounds. But they're doing it by way of convincing you our support of Israel is wrong, and therefore we're wrong. And I apologize that it took me too long, I feel like, but I'm here now to point it out to you.
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9: ABC News, I'm Brian Clark. Emergency crews in Southern California are trying to prevent the failure of an industrial tank full of toxic chemicals. About 50,000 people have been forced from their homes in Garden Grove, about 40 miles south of L.A. The tank began overheating late last week, but Orange County Fire Chief Craig Covey says there is a possible fix.
10: There's a void space above the top layer of the water or the liquid to the top space. We're hoping that that space can absorb a slower cure rate and not overpressure and blow up. Letting this thing just fail and blow up is unacceptable to us.
9: President Trump now says there's no rush to reach an agreement with Iran amid hopes of a deal to reopen the Strait of Hormuz. And Pope Leo calling for increased regulations on AI and denouncing what he calls the culture of power driving the AI race. This is ABC News.
12: Well, the LI News Radio Weather Center for this morning, a cloudy sky with some showers around. Showers are likely. Could be a thunderstorm heading into the afternoon. High temperature 74. Remains mostly cloudy tonight. Low 60. Partly sunny Tuesday. High 78. Partly to mostly cloudy Tuesday night. Low 62. Sunshine Wednesday. High 84. Partly to mostly cloudy Wednesday night. Low 62. Sunshine Thursday, high 78. Sunny Friday, high 76. 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

0: Thank you for letting me be of service to you this morning. So we gather together on Memorial Day. Nah, this isn't a best of. Well, there are. It's always best of. I always railed at that, even back when I used to do shock jock, you know, top 40 radio. There's a now factor. You're tuning in because radio is now, not recorded and distributed, you know, when seen fit. Be live. That's why we love our friends at Leitner in State College in Altoona, and we'd, you know, love to spend more time with you, but they get it. We're here live telling you what went on last night. Is there a deal between Iran and the United States to get the Strait of Hormuz open? Oil prices sure acted like it yesterday. President has got time set aside for a nationwide address tonight at 9, question mark. And a lot of places, and I get it, you want the time off, up late after a barbecue with friends. I was raised in a world where a hangover was no reason to miss work. And my service to you is the, well, not to sound bad about this, it's the second most important thing in my life. Taking care of my family is first, but they're sort of intertwined. So I appreciate you being there because I know you're up trying to get it together, whether you're helping put together one of the myriad of celebrations for our fallen veterans and their families, mainly to show support that we're there for them. Even in left-wing places where they're going to hand-wring and obfuscate and try to guise and cover, you get it. If you know, you know. And why are we having a three-day weekend? There's a picture of an AI-generated piece of art that a friend of mine circulated. It's a very dark picture of the soldiers holding up a piece of grass and beach where we're all sitting there sunbathing. And I thought it was a little Marxist in its imagery. I thought it was a little much because I think most of us, even if we're headed to a beach somewhere or a barbecue somewhere, we get it. Meanwhile, our first things, deal, deal. Who's got the deal? President Trump tweeting that they're very close to a deal in between the United States and Iran to end hostilities. The Secretary of State was asked.
1: We're still a work in progress. As I said, you know, we thought we might have some news last night, maybe today. I wouldn't read too much into it. It takes a little while to hear back.
0: And on that subject of taking a little while to hear back, we're getting a report from CBS News, no radio division anymore, so now they have more time, I guess, to focus on leaking information from inside Iran. But they're saying that the Ayatollah Jr., Mojtaba Khamenei, is hiding in a secret location and can only be reached through a network of couriers designed to conceal whether he's alive or not. I mean, his whereabouts, and to keep his whereabouts secret from the Americans. The RFA Lime Bay is a British minesweeping ship, and it's ready to go to start clearing the mines that the Iranian Revolutionary Guard Corps has laid out in the Strait of Hormuz to stop anyone from sailing through the strait. For those who think that there's some line of ships standing there, no, if you sail in there, you just go boom. Bystander was struck by gunfire as a terrorist tried to run up to the White House holding a gun. Secret Service said that the bystander who was struck is in serious but stable condition. A chemical tank damaged last week in Southern California cracked over the weekend. Authorities have now sent in a team to determine if the pressure has been relieved as they're working on trying to keep the chemical factory from exploding in Garden Grove, about 40 miles south of Los Angeles. 50,000 residents have been evacuated. That's about one-third of the population. Global shares rose Monday morning on open markets. The American markets closed for Memorial Day. Oil prices sank as well. Daniel Suarez won the emotional Coca-Cola 600 over two of the late Kyle Busch's former Joe Gibbs Racing teammates, Christopher Bell and Denny Hamlin. Austin Hill finished 27th in the car that Busch had been driving for Richard Childress Racing up until his sudden death, which is now reported to have been due to sepsis brought on by a three-week battle with pneumonia. And at the Indy 500, Felix Rosenqvist won his first race of the IndyCar season at the Brickyard over David Malukas. 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It's called First Free in the Morning Coffee, and you can get yours at 127.coffee and order it, have it delivered right to your house. You can get it at the store if you're visiting Charlottesville, especially as we come towards America's 250th anniversary, and know that your purchase of a bag of First Free in the Morning Coffee at 127.coffee helps support an orphanage and a school in Uganda as part of their ministry.
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3: ABC News, I'm Brian Clark. Emergency crews in Southern California are trying to prevent the failure of an industrial tank full of toxic chemicals. About 50,000 people have been forced from their homes in Garden Grove, about 40 miles south of L.A. The tank began overheating late last week, but Orange County Fire Chief Craig Covey says there is a possible fix.
4: There's a void space above the top layer of the water or the liquid to the top space. We're hoping that that space can absorb a slower cure rate and not overpressure and blow up. Letting this thing just fail and blow up is unacceptable to us.
3: President Trump now says there's no rush to reach an agreement with Iran amid hopes of a deal to reopen the Strait of Hormuz. Pope Leo calling for increased regulations on AI and denouncing what he calls the culture of power driving the AI race. This is ABC News.
5: From the LI News Radio Weather Center on this Memorial Day Monday, look for rain, possibly even a thunderstorm as we start off the day. Most of this is going to happen early in the morning. It's a 90% chance of rain throughout the day, though, so it's a good chance it will continue. High 73 degrees this afternoon. The rain will move out of our area tonight. We'll still see mostly cloudy skies with a low of 61. We'll see a little bit of sunshine as we head into Tuesday and go back to work with a high of 78. From the LI News Weather Center, I'm staff forecaster Chuck Brady.
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0: Thursday, high 78, sunny Friday, high 76. From the LI News Radio Weather Center, I'm Jim Rinaldi.
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7: It is time for our sports director, Mac McDonald. Don't poke your radio. We are here live for you, and mostly because Mac doesn't want to try to chronicle 4 days' worth of intense sporting events over the weekend into one program sports report. Mac, how are you doing in the middle of this Memorial
9: Day? Quite the weekend, huh?
7: Yeah, so far.
9: With everything's going on, all the, you know, with the Cowboys tributes and everything going on with that, and trying to, you know, I was trying to stay on top of that a little bit. And then, of course, the Indy 500 was always special to me because I went with my dad in 1969. I saw three Indy 500s, but the 1969 was special because it was my dad's first. I was 16, or approaching my 16th birthday, actually, and he got very, very sick. Found out he had a heart thing, and he had surgery that summer. And I mean, it was just, but it was a very, very special time. And Mario Andretti won. They showed a, you know, picture of him. So anyway, you can't, at least I can't, not being there, but I can't stay with it on TV for, you know, for 3.5-4 hours. Just can't. Okay. So I'm in and out. I'm doing some schoolwork back and forth. Anyway, so as it gets to the finish with about 20 laps to go, okay, I'm locked in. It, you know, it got to be pretty close. Then they, you know, they had the red light, you know, the red flag and then the yellow flag again. And it set up this finish that was just Al Rosenquist. In this slingshot move that he makes to beat this David Malukas, and Malukas is this young guy who was in tears and had a chance. But with all that being said, you know I love play-by-play calls. Will Buxton has been around for quite some time. He was a commentator for Fox Sports IndyCar Series coverage. Mm-hmm. He's been with Formula One. He is a writer, broadcaster, whatever. His call of this slingshot was about as good as it gets. We think so. I'm bringing 20 of the final 27 seconds or whatever of his call when Malukas has got this thing won. I mean, you know, it's right. Anyway, here's the finish.
10: David Malukas goes to defend. The MSR driver still side by side, but will that play into Malukas's hands? Malukas is out in front.
11: Side by side behind.
10: It's not over yet. It's not over yet, but Lucas has to defend from Rosenqvist. Great run off the final corner. Here comes Rosenqvist. But Lucas defends. Who has it? Over the line. Who's it going to be? It's Rosenqvist. It's Rosenqvist.
11: Oh, my goodness.
12: I mean, there's Oh My Goodness Man. I think we're just going to name him Oh My Goodness Man.
9: Right. The edit, the audio of where he pauses and the audio guy, I want to play just a, go, you know, gets the car radio. That's why we love racing so much. Listen to this edit in this right here.
10: Into Malukas's hands. Malukas is out in front.
13: Side by side behind.
10: It's not over yet.
9: And he knew, okay, I gotta lay out. So, you know.
12: Well, it's an interesting thing because a lot of people would say, don't put the car radio on unless you have a, you know, and then the anchor would say, let's get the car radio in here. But, you know, when you can mix it and you've got a guy who, and somebody on the control board that can lower it so it's not fighting with the voice on the air, I think it adds to it because it's almost like, narrating a play.
9: Oh yeah, exactly.
12: You know, and so
9: but then they just kept going and going and going when you had a chance to have the emotion of the car. They talked over after the finish, the three of them that were in the booth, they just kept going on and on and on and on. And was it time for them to shut up? They need to shut up because now you had this emotional exchange. You know, Rosenqvist, it was, you know, he just had a baby in May and everything going on. Anyway, it was, you know, it was a terrific finish. Okay. So, the talk and of course Suarez's win with, there were so many drivers and people who had associations with Kyle Busch who, you know, got to speak out. The Bubba Wallace story was very, very good about a conversation they had. Dale Jr., was gonna go to work with, but 20 years ago, they used to battle and fight and talk about the move. But, one of the, and then of course the pregame thing, the way the family held up and the kid, the 11-year-old who stood by his mom, you know, had the hat, had the t-shirt on, and you know, the hardest thing in the world would be for his mom to sit there, you know, to stand and with a, you know, had flowers in her hand or whatever. But Samantha Busch, had talked a long time ago because the two had shared a conversation, long before May 21st. In fact, last November, and they were talking about, she said, what if you passed? And said, I would love to have another kid connected and name the kid after you. And Kyle surprised and said, wait a minute. They were on a podcast and he says, what are you talking about? Well, anyway, she had battled infertility for years. And so through multiple cycles and miscarriages and all of that stuff, of course they had Braxton in 2015 through the procedure. They had a daughter then who's four, Lexi. A lot of people that, but she had her embryos frozen and she said, I just can't part with them. And so this story, you know, comes out after, of course, everything that has happened because naturally it's not going to be a big story until, you know, you wake up on the floor and you're coughing up blood. And then of course they released, you know, TMZ, of course, has to release the 911 call and go through all that. All right. So if that wasn't enough then the weekend. So the Charlotte race gets called 27 laps to go, gets called the rain and who should win? But, Suarez, who used to race for Kyle Busch. I mean, the stars aligned, right? And of course he was getting hugged by driver after driver. I had to edit this. It took him 2 minutes to get through 30 seconds of comment.
14: This one really means a lot, Mary. This one really means a lot. It's been a very tough week. He was a special man. But definitely this one has a special flavor because of Kyle. This one is for him. If it wasn't for Kyle, I wasn't going to be an Xfinity champion. I wasn't going to have my shot in the Cup Series. And to be able to win this race for him is... it's unbelievable.
9: Yeah, you know, he used to race for Kyle Busch Motorsports.
12: And I think that's an underreported thing. You are only the second person I've heard bring up the fact that Kyle Busch Motorsports, the truck team that he started, became this incubator, if you will. He would just throw people in that car. He won seven. Listen to the, I mean, I was just shocked by this. So won seven owners championships with his car. Never had a driver champion because he had three, four, five, six different drivers in that truck, at various times, including himself.
9: Yeah.
12: But he helped guys get into the sport, run in the truck series, and then move, you know, up from there. I think that that is an important thing, because there were people at the cup level who thought he was, you know, he was a hot dog or whatever, you know, tried too hard. I love the people who say somebody was trying too hard. You know, that always struck me as kind of disingenuous in the all-American sport. But yeah, he did a lot for a lot of drivers like Suarez. And I know a lot of people were saying, oh, well, he beat two Joe Gibbs guys, who had run with Kyle Busch. But I mean, thank you for bringing that, to the story.
9: See, Bubba Wallace won won titles for him in 2013 and 2014 with the truck. So that, right. You know, and then Kyle, of course, still loved it. He raced, you know, his last win was the truck.
12: Right.
9: And didn't feel all that good. And, I had a long talk, since my wife's a nurse, I had a long talk about sepsis and infections and
12: pneumonia for 3 weeks.
9: Because my good friend, we talk about Jimmy a lot. Jimmy was my spotter and he was Ellie's godfather. Well, Jimmy had back surgery and then ended up getting infection from the back surgery he almost passed. You know, he almost died a month ago.
12: So that's what did Dick Schaap. Dick Schaap went in for a simple surgery. I think it was a knee replacement, and Dick Schaap was gone, 2 days later.
9: So I'm starting to, after 9 years of marriage with my nurse wife, who's like one of the greatest, I'm starting to finally listen to her when she says, wash your hands. She tells me 10 times. She tells me 10 times a day, hey, wash your hands, wash your hands, but anyway, with all that, Johnny Manziel wins UFC. We'll talk more about that this week. Some guy, 38 years old, Bob Menry, a first round stoppage in the UFC Apex Center in Vegas. Manziel now fighting for you.
12: We were going so good there.
9: I just had to bring up that.
12: I feel like the guy who finished second at the Indy 500 now. I was just, you had to lap me with Johnny Manziel there at the end. Oh my gosh. Where's my red flag now?
9: Anyway, hey, have a good one today. Remember why the day is here.
12: Yeah, amen to that, Mac. Thank you, sir.
9: All right.
15: According to a new report from Discovery Education, 92% of students say that engaging lessons make school more fun. And more than 90% of educators said engagement is critical for student achievement. Student engagement is essential for learning, but gaps remain about how to achieve, measure, and sustain students' interest in the classroom. Although 63% of students agreed that students are highly engaged in school, only 45% of teachers and 51% of principals surveyed agreed with the same statement. Educators disagreed on the top indicators of engagement. 72% of teachers said asking thoughtful questions was the strongest indicator of student engagement, while 54% of superintendents rate performing well on assessments as a top engagement indicator. Also, two-thirds of students said they believed that AI could help them learn faster, yet fewer than half of teachers report using AI themselves to complete tasks. Visit discoveryeducation.com to learn more and view the full report.
16: ABC News, I'm Brian Clark. Emergency crews in Southern California are trying to prevent the failure of an industrial tank full of toxic chemicals. About 50,000 people have been forced from their homes in Garden Grove, about 40 miles south of L.A. The tank began overheating late last week, but Orange County Fire Chief Craig Covey says there is a possible fix.
17: There's a void space above the top layer of the water or the liquid to the top space. We're hoping that that space can absorb a slower cure rate and not overpressure and blow up. Letting this thing just fail and blow up is unacceptable to us.
16: President Trump now says there's no rush to reach an agreement with Iran amid hopes of a deal to reopen the Strait of Hormuz. Pope Leo calling for increased regulations on AI and denouncing what he calls the culture of power driving the AI race. This is ABC News.
18: From the LI News Radio Weather Center on this Memorial Day Monday, look for rain, possibly even a thunderstorm as we start off the day. Most of this is going to happen early in the morning. It's a 90% chance of rain throughout the day, though, so it's a good chance it will continue. High 73 degrees this afternoon. The rain will move out of our area tonight. We'll still see mostly cloudy skies with a low of 61. We'll see a little bit of sunshine as we head into Tuesday and go back to work with a high of 78. From the LI News Weather Center, I'm staff forecaster Chuck Brady.
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24: For you, from Joe Thomas, it's First Thing Today.
25: 10 years ago, a crack commando unit was sent to prison by a military court for a crime they didn't commit. These men promptly escaped from maximum security stockade to the Los Angeles underground. Today, still wanted by the government, they survive as soldiers of fortune. If you have a problem, if no one else can help, and if you can find them, maybe you can hire the A-Team.
12: Of course, there's no Los Angeles underground anymore. It's all above ground, living in tents on the side of the highway. 434-882-4217 this morning, and they're all the A-Team, our former men and women who served, and those who didn't come home. Let's reach out to the families. And as I said earlier, and I don't think I can say it enough, and it's not just to blow smoke up the skirt of the Trump administration, VA reports record number of former active duty servicemen and women seeking counseling for when they just can't compartmentalize, the reentry, all the different things that cause 22 veterans to take their lives each and every day. And that number is going to drop, I have a feeling, if these numbers from the VA are accurate. There, Dr. Clark hanging on the line, Semper Fi. Sir, and thank you. He sent me a picture of the fellow who replaced him in active duty, and then wound up getting killed in combat. That's a great self-portrait you sent me there, Dr. Clark. It is poignant that you hang it at your home in your office there, sir. How are you doing this Memorial Day?
0: I'm all good, Joe. It's a reflective Memorial Day. Yeah, so many. You know, 22 a day. You know why, Joe?
12: I have my...
0: Because they keep having conversations with the people that didn't come home.
12: That's a great way of saying it. I mean, you know, there is a survivor's guilt. You know, and it's sad we talk about this for the obvious reasons when there's some sort of event at a school or a workplace. But, I mean, you want to talk about the capital city of survivor's guilt. It's the men and women who served in combat. That's so well said.
0: Well, there's nothing rational about it. Wasn't my fault. I couldn't have done anything about it. I came home and he didn't.
12: I hear you, man.
0: There's that. So a lot to reflect on today. As I was having my arteries make healthy gases with plate-loaded fitness, somewhere between chin-ups and shoulder presses, you had a clip of a filthy little communist talking about we're in a worse situation in Iran than we were to start with because they didn't have enriched uranium, but now they do because of Trump, yada, yada. All right, look, you and I had a conversation several months ago about what were the biggest existential threats to Western culture, the American way of life. And I said it was China, the left, and fundamental Islam. Now, if you look at T2, everything so far, the Gulf of America, Panama Canal, Venezuela, Suez Canal, Bab al-Mandab, Iran, Strait of Malacca, Cuba, all this has been about diminishing China's ability with the Belt and Road. We have largely stopped their attempt at converting the world from petrodollars to petro-yuan. And if that happens, we are so screwed.
12: True.
0: And I thought about it yesterday. I thought about those three existential threats, and I thought, did Trump just prioritize China as the greatest one of those, and he's gone after that? And I thought about it for a few more minutes, Joe. I'm not sure he's not doing all three at once. Because to a large degree, they are hand in glove tied together.
12: This is true. I think, you know, the dumbest thing an American politician does is tell you what they're going to do. Because you need to have, you know, especially militarily, you need to have, I don't know, a surprise seems to be one of those things that has always been at the core of a lot of our American military successes. So if he came out and said, I'm declaring China the greatest enemy of the United States, I don't think we get anywhere because then there's no ability for him to fly to Beijing and talk to Chairman Xi, that kind of thing. But there's a subtext to this, and I think the American left, and I couldn't figure it out, and I apologized for it earlier in the show. I didn't realize, certainly we chronicled the fact that they had rebranded Hamas and Hezbollah as marginalized communities, much like the Indians and black population of United States in history. Therefore, Democrats must support and Republicans who want to be evolved must support the marginalized community over the Jews that run Israel. And I certainly chronicled that. And I didn't realize there's a subtext to it that's darker, Clark. Is they tried about 20 years ago, 10 years ago in that arc to try to separate Americans from America. And the Make America Great Again movement proved to them that there was a majority of Americans who didn't buy it. So what did they have to do? It wasn't about rebranding Hamas. It was going after America through our support of Israel. Because most of us aren't in Israel. Most of us have never been to Israel. Most of us only have one or two Jewish friends. And if we have Jewish friends, most of them have been convinced that all their problems are because of Israel. So if we all just turn on Israel, things will be great. And I didn't realize it at the time. That's their way into destroying America by destroying Americans' belief in America. We support Israel. Israel is bad. Therefore, we're bad. They stopped making it about our historical problems and started making it about today by rebranding Israel as this great Satan.
0: You have to give them credit, Joe. It's largely like Wile E. Coyote. Every time one thing blows up in their face, they place an order with Acme and they have a new scheme.
12: This one, though, I think has traction. It's gotten in, you know, when you listen to Tucker Carlson and Megyn Kelly and these folks who are all anti-Israel, I'm like, hold on, you realize Israel is our greatest ally, has been our loyalist ally, and is our only Western enclave in a world that's getting more and more Western every day. It's darkly brilliant. It's the only credit I can give them. It's like saying, yeah, Darth Vader is strong. He's dark, but he's strong.
0: Well, what are we, 7 years from roughly when Jesus said people will come and be very careful because they'll speak well, but they'll lead you astray?
12: Yeah.
0: So we should have learned that from 2,000 years ago, roughly.
12: You'd think, but, you know, as they say, history doesn't repeat, but it rhymes. Good stuff, Clark.
0: Yeah,
12: God bless you, sir.
0: Keep doing what you do.
12: Absolutely, and keep on remembering those who didn't come home and just, you know, put them in the place where they belong in the world history as heroes and angels who are looking over us as we head to the news this Memorial Day morning on First Thing Today.
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4: News. I'm Brian Clark. The call this morning from Pope Leo.
5: Artificial intelligence needs to be disarmed.
4: As he calls for more regulation around artificial intelligence, adding that developers should work for the common good instead of profit.
16: The Pope also apologizing today for the role the Vatican played in legitimizing slavery and for failing to condemn it for centuries. President Trump said there's no rush to get to a deal with Iran amid hopes that one may be struck to reopen the Strait of Hormuz, a point reiterated by Secretary of State Marco Rubio, who said the U.S. is going to give diplomacy every chance to succeed. This morning, the president pushed back on critics, saying this deal is, in his words, the exact opposite of the nuclear deal reached under President Obama. Tens of thousands still evacuated in Southern California, where crews are trying to fix a chemical tank that is in danger of exploding or leaking. This is ABC News.
6: For the LI News Radio Weather Center, for this morning, a cloudy sky with some showers around. Showers are likely. Could be a thunderstorm heading into the afternoon. High temperature 74. Remains mostly cloudy tonight. Low 60. Partly sunny Tuesday. High 78. Partly to mostly cloudy Tuesday night, low 62. Sunshine Wednesday, high 84. Partly to mostly cloudy Wednesday night, low 62. Sunshine Thursday, high 78. Sunny Friday, high 76. From the LI News Radio Weather Center, I'm Jim Rinaldi.
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0: Thank you for letting me be of service to you. I want to be your Joe. Memorial Day Monday, and a reminder, we have this three-day weekend because many people never came home. We sent a, and I'm sure it was AI-generated. It has the graphical imagery that is indicative of AI-generated art. A friend of mine was sharing it, and I was struck by it. It's a scene of people sitting on the grass and picnic chairs and the folding chaise and sitting by the beach playing volleyball and drinking beers and cooking out hamburgers in hotels. And the scene is being held up in a very dark depiction. I mean, it, makes Pink Floyd albums look light and cheerful. Dark depiction of soldiers in darkness and is in struggle holding up, those revelers, in the above. And I looked and I looked and I looked in the picture and I couldn't quite figure out what it was that troubled me about it. And it's not that we don't talk about why we have a three-day weekend and the importance of remembering that it's not just so we can have friends over for a barbecue or anything like that. But it almost struck me as Marxist that there was an elite class that was being held up by this. And it's not the imagery I want for this is that we should be celebrating those. We should be holding them up. And maybe there are people in the world that have that dark view of what Memorial Day has become. Then we need to fix that. We need to fix that. Much coming in the way of text messages, emails. Of course, you know how this rolls. We tell you what went on, and then we give you a chance to tell us how it's impacting you. We were talking about the Ayatollah being missing. Charles writes in, I hear he's hiding in a closet.
1: In Iran, we don't have homosexuals like in your country.
0: Yeah, it's funny to get Mahmoud Ahmadinejad back into the discussion over what's going on in Iran. Very funny. Charles gets it, you know, because, of course, that's the story out of Iran is they don't want Ayatollah Jr. because, well, I guess he figured he'd never have to be actual Ayatollah. But there's also minor attracted, it's all a bunch of stuff. We can get into it with you as time progresses this morning. As we go, there is supposedly a deal in between the United States and Iran. And Marco Rubio was asked about it in India this morning.
2: We're still a work in progress. As I said, we thought we might have some news last night, maybe today. I wouldn't read too much into it. It takes a little while to hear back. So we have what I think is a pretty solid thing on the table in terms of their ability to open up the straits, get the straits open, enter into a very real, significant, time-limited negotiation on the nuclear matters.
0: And the reason it takes a bit, we're getting news from CBS now without the burden of having a radio division. CBS News is reporting that the Ayatollah Jr., Mujtaba Khamenei, is reportedly hiding in a secret location. Charles, we're not sure if that's a closet or not, but he can only be reached through a network of couriers designed to conceal his whereabouts. Meanwhile, talking about getting the Strait of Hormuz open, one of the problems is the Iranian Revolutionary Guard Corps, pardon me, it's a mixed up, the Iranian Republican Guard, the Iraqi Republican Guard. It's the Iranian Revolutionary Guard Corps has ceded the Strait of Hormuz with depth charges and mines. The RFA Lime Bay is a British naval ship standing by. It's a minesweeper to get the strait reopened. Saturday morning, an armed man named Nasir Best tried to approach the White House and was stopped at a Secret Service checkpoint with a firearm in his hand. That's verboten in the District of Columbia. A shootout incurred in which a bystander was struck by gunfire. Secret Service says the bystander, who has not been identified, is in hospital and is in serious but stable condition this morning.
3: That damaged chemical tank in Southern California cracked over the weekend. 50,000 of the 170,000 residents of Garden Grove have been evacuated from the area. Fire officials sent in a team overnight to check and see if the pressure inside the tank has been relieved, which would create a worst-case scenario of an explosion, according to Orange County Fire Authority Chief T.J. McGovern. Global shares fell, the global price of oil fell a little bit over the weekend under the news that there might be a deal to get the Strait of Hormuz reopened. And those are some of our first things on this Memorial Day morning.
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7: Artificial intelligence needs to be disarmed.
6: As he calls for more regulation around artificial intelligence, adding that developers should work for the common good instead of profit. The Pope also apologizing today for the role the Vatican played in legitimizing slavery and for failing to condemn it for centuries. President Trump said there's no rush to get to a deal with Iran amid hopes that one may be struck to reopen the Strait of Hormuz, a point reiterated by Secretary of State Marco Rubio, who said the U.S. is going to give diplomacy every chance to succeed. This morning, the president pushed back on critics, saying this deal is, in his words, the exact opposite of the nuclear deal reached under President Obama. Tens of thousands still evacuated in Southern California, where crews are trying to fix a chemical tank that is in danger of exploding or leaking. This is ABC News.
8: From the LI News Radio Weather Center on this Memorial Day Monday, look for rain, possibly even a thunderstorm as we start off the day. Most of this is going to happen early in the morning. It's a 90% chance of rain throughout the day, though, so it's a good chance it will continue. High 73 degrees this afternoon. The rain will move out of our area tonight. We'll still see mostly cloudy skies with a low of 61. We'll see a little bit of sunshine as we head into Tuesday and go back to work with a high of 78. From the LI News Weather Center, I'm staff forecaster Chuck Brady.
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18: 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So let's say
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0: that core right now, that soul of the Muslim faith, will it adapt to modern times, or will it continue to try to party like it's 1399? And so the president's actions and Israel's actions, and let's not forget what I realized this morning, and I apologize for getting epiphany all over you, but this attack on Israel is the new attack on America. They have re-triangulated. They couldn't get us to stop believing in America, so they'll make us hate Israel, and then by interaction, America.
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5: ABC News, I'm Brian Clark. The call this morning from Pope Leo.
6: Artificial intelligence needs to be disarmed.
5: As he calls for more regulation around artificial intelligence, adding that developers should work for the common good instead of profit. The Pope also apologizing today for the role the Vatican played in legitimizing slavery and for failing to condemn it for centuries. President Trump said there's no rush to get to a deal with Iran amid hopes that one may be struck to reopen the Strait of Hormuz, a point reiterated by Secretary of State Marco Rubio, who said the U.S. is going to give diplomacy every chance to succeed. This morning, the president pushed back on critics, saying this deal is, in his words, the exact opposite of the nuclear deal reached under President Obama. Tens of thousands still evacuated in Southern California, where crews are trying to fix a chemical tank that is in danger of exploding or leaking. This is ABC News.
7: For the LI News Radio Weather Center, for this morning, a cloudy sky with some showers around. Showers are likely. Could be a thunderstorm heading into the afternoon. High temperature 74. Remains mostly cloudy tonight. Low 60. Partly sunny Tuesday, high 78. Partly to mostly cloudy Tuesday night, low 62. Sunshine Wednesday, high 84. Partly to mostly cloudy Wednesday night, low 62. Sunshine Thursday, high 78. Sunny Friday, high 76. From the LI News Radio Weather Center, I'm Jim Rinaldi.
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9: Have you ever wondered why there is so much cancer on Long Island? Did you know that the DuPont Chemical Corporation and 3M recently agreed to a $13.5 billion settlement for contaminating public drinking water with cancer-causing forever chemicals? Long Island's drinking water has some of the highest concentrations

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1: But I'm afraid of the Russians. I can't sleep at night.
2: Thank you for letting me be of service to you.
3: We mixed our metaphors there.
1: Afraid we've got to fight.
3: You double dipped there. I know what you were trying to do there. You were trying to get something else, and it was a rush. I got you. It's okay. 434-882-4217, just addressing the confused looks in the audience. On this Memorial Day, a reminder that it is not wrong to have a barbecue. A lot of folks get that implication. It's not wrong to go to a parade. It's not wrong to have beers with your friends. Designated driver. It is not wrong to do any of those things, but understand that those, like so many other things that we point out on this program, are the trappings of being America, right? These are the baubles and bangles and hoo-hash that Ted Geisel warned us about. The Grinch is trying to steal from us. Actually, the Grinch has learned his lesson. Instead of him and Max coming down from Mount Crimpid to try to steal our hoo-hash and our trumpets and trinklers and front lawn sprinklers, whatever it was, I forget. He has decided that it's easier to get us to throw them into the trash can, metaphorically speaking. Because, you know, tried 10 years ago to make you hate America, didn't work. Oh, but hold it. What if we make you hate Israel? And then by guilt, by association, you can then hate America. Aha! We have struck gold, Max, said the Grinch with a grinchy stink grin. That's what they've done. That's what's going on right now, is hate Israel equals hate America. And it, you know it because it's the fraudulent logic of the left, but they're getting better. They've decided that if they can make you hate Israel, then because America loves Israel, then you must hate America as well. And you can't stand for it. You cannot, please do not let that happen. Go intellectually further in and further up. And don't let these people who have paid big cash money for half a century to make Americans hate America continue to do it. Because it is what is defiling the memory of the men and women who fight for our freedoms, way more so than the blue-haired, wild-eyed people eaters out there champing around saying, no tyrants, no kings, don't make me get up and sing. Or whatever the chant is, hey, hey, ho, ho, insert something's got to go. Let me get to you at 434-882-4217 on this. Yes, no, this isn't a well, some of it may have been recorded in advance because I have to get to a Memorial Day. I have to do some coverage for my newsroom here in town. But right now, this is happening on this Memorial Day. Who's this?
4: Good morning, Joe. It's Joel.
3: Good morning, Joel. How are you doing this morning?
4: I'm doing okay. How about yourself?
3: Just, you know, trying to do what we do and trying to share with it. I got an email earlier. We got into this controversy happening around our affiliate in Norfolk, and a guy texted me. He said, Joe, don't you realize it's Memorial Day, like one person's listening? I don't buy that. I think a lot of people have to do a lot of things, especially those folks who are getting up early to volunteer to help set up these, you know, events at your VFW or your American Legion post or at City Hall, wherever it's going on. There are folks unfolding chairs and getting tents up right now as we speak. So we're out there serving them as well. How are things in Arizona for you?
4: That's good. I just wanted to, you know, say we remember all those who, you know, died in front of us and around us, and, you know, the soldiers, the men, the women. And I wanted to say this. We're a constitutional republic, and people have to remember that our Constitution, our Bill of Rights, all those things, even allowing us to, I mean, we have inalienable rights, but, and those are majorly important on the number one list too, but we just have to remember that without the Constitution, without the Bill of Rights, I wouldn't even be able to talk to you right now, or those that sacrificed around us. And to say one voice doesn't matter, who the heck cares if it's one person listening? There's somebody that's actually listening and doing something, and you're doing something, and it's part of our communication in America. That's what makes us America.
3: Well, and also, you know, without
4: individuals,
3: without the free market that America was based on, we wouldn't have the telephone for you even to call on. You know, this is the technology that we're using is all based on this freedom that we have, that we have to cherish and we have to be aware of, especially when we catch people trying to convince us to give it up. And that's, you know, one of the things we were talking about, inalienable rights. Bernie Sanders over the weekend was talking about the right to health care again. And I'm sorry, that's about enslaving you. John Locke, very clearly, in and amongst all the philosophy he wrote that we built our country on, said something very clearly in his writings. You cannot establish that somebody else's labors are the right of someone else, because that's slavery. And whether you get compensated for it or not, or you're given a hut to live in or whatever, if somebody requires you by law to serve them, that is a slave economy, and you can't allow that. So you cannot be guaranteed the right of a nurse or a doctor to treat you. Now, we already have some of that with the laws that say that if somebody shows up in an emergency room, treatment must be given regardless, which is always left out of the Obamacare stuff. But that demand that people serve one another is so dangerous. And this guy Plattner in Maine, it's on the march, and it's becoming, you know, more and more mainstream the more and more they drag us towards this Marxist Overton window.
4: Well, the other thing too is the Democrats like to go, oh, we're a democracy. We have, and unfortunately to say this, we're not talking about their principles, but we have democratic principles as far as our voice, but we're not 100% a democracy. We're a constitutional republic.
3: The mob rule, you know, if you get enough people who have been denied or couldn't afford their insurance, or their insurance company bailed on them and said, hey, do you want to vote to make Joel treat you all for free as a nurse? They'd all vote yes, because they were screwed over by their insurance company. And instead of trying to find honest solutions to the scenario, they'll just demagogue somebody. Oh, yeah, well, yeah, we'll just make Joel and the doctors he works with serve you for free. And that's their answer. And then you'll see a turnout of 25%, and 12% of the population will have gone on to vote for your servitude. And that's the thing that democracy has to, you know, there's vote suppression, all sorts of things that play into the danger of becoming fixated on democracy, Joel. Well, I hope you have a blessed Memorial Day. If you're working, I hope it's a quiet day without any, you know, fireworks, injuries or anything like that. And we will talk to you again very soon.
4: All right. Thanks, Joe.
3: 434-882-4217. Always first and foremost. But remember those men and women. And the best way to remember and to pay honor to those men and women who never came home is to be absolute, ardent, merciless supporters of all the rights and freedoms that the Constitution and the Bill of Rights grant us.
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8: Artificial intelligence needs to be disarmed.
7: As he calls for more regulation around artificial intelligence, adding that developers should work for the common good instead of profit. The Pope also apologizing today for the role the Vatican played in legitimizing slavery and for failing to condemn it for centuries. President Trump said there's no rush to get to a deal with Iran amid hopes that one may be struck to reopen the Strait of Hormuz, a point reiterated by Secretary of State Marco Rubio, who said the U.S. is going to give diplomacy every chance to succeed. This morning, the president pushed back on critics, saying this deal is, in his words, the exact opposite of the nuclear deal reached under President Obama. Tens of thousands still evacuated in Southern California, where crews are trying to fix a chemical tank that is in danger of exploding or leaking. This is ABC News.
9: From the LI News Radio Weather Center on this Memorial Day Monday, look for rain, possibly even a thunderstorm as we start off the day. Most of this is going to happen early in the morning. It's a 90% chance of rain throughout the day, though, so it's a good chance it will continue. High 73 degrees this afternoon. The rain will move out of our area tonight. We'll still see mostly cloudy skies with a low of 61. We'll see a little bit of sunshine as we head into Tuesday and go back to work with a high of 78. From the LI News Weather Center, I'm staff forecaster Chuck Brady.
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0: Our men and women have fought to bring us on this Memorial Day. Until tomorrow, so long, and thanks for all the fish.
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11: ABC News, I'm Brian Clark. President Trump this morning says the deal being negotiated with Iran is what he calls the exact opposite of the deal struck under the Obama administration. Hopes that the Strait of Hormuz might reopen soon sent oil prices sliding this morning. The Trump administration's pointing to the weekend gunfire near the White House as more proof that the new ballroom is needed. The Department of Justice calls the shooting another attempt on the life of the president. Pope Leo this morning calling for AI to be disarmed.
12: I hear very troubling accounts of algorithms that can block access to health care, employment, and security on the basis of data tainted by prejudice and injustice.
11: Pope also calling for far more regulation of AI. Thousands of people still under evacuation orders in Southern California as crews try to stave off a potential leak or explosion in a damaged chemical storage tank. This is ABC News.
13: From the LI News Radio Weather Center, for this afternoon, we'll have variably cloudy skies. Showers are likely. There might be a thunderstorm as well. The high temperature will be 74. Remains mostly cloudy tonight, low 60. Partly sunny Tuesday, high 78. Partly to mostly cloudy Tuesday night, low 62. Sunshine Wednesday, high 84. Partly to mostly cloudy Wednesday night, low 62. Sunshine Thursday, high 78. Sunny Friday, high 76. 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
25: 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Remember your training. You are an American. The Second Amendment is your right. Godspeed, patriots.
26: Welcome, ladies and gentlemen, to the very special edition of the Kevin Downey Jr. Show on Memorial Day. I don't like to say the words, celebrate Memorial Day. I don't like to do that. I think the word I'm looking for is commemorate. I think maybe we should commemorate those who made the ultimate sacrifice, and that's what we're going to do today. I've got some interesting things coming up. Should be a hoot. Before we get started, I want to thank Patriots Danielle and Joe, I believe his name was. He had the coolest shirt on I've ever seen. Came out to the comedy shows this weekend. What a hoot. What a hoot. And big thanks again to Patriot Random Jeff for the lovely gifts. Thank you, sir. You're going to keep me alive far longer than I choose to be. Patriot Random Jeff kindly hands me various vitamins, and I'm kind of a vitamin junkie, but I'd never been taking the ones he gave me. So, you know what? I was taking those fish pills. I took fish pills for years, and I don't know if it did any good, but I can go underwater for 9 minutes now, so that's pretty cool. Folks, we're going to do some news. We're going to do some Memorial Day stuff, things like that. And sorry, no calls today, no text messages. You can email me if you like, KDJ at Kevin Downey Jr. Show, as we will commemorate the, well, let me just tell you, I went searching, and I found that we are commemorating the, well, roughly 1,308,468 Americans who made the ultimate sacrifice so that we may live free. And, I gotta tell you that 666,447 were killed in combat. 673,931 died of disease. People don't realize that World War II was the first war where we had more battle deaths than disease deaths. Disease has always been a problem, historically speaking. Well, you know, you can go back to the plague for that if you want. Yeah, what was that, like 1345, I think? Some army was outside of, I forget the name of the city. It's in Ukraine now. And, you know, their men were dying of this disease. Apparently there were fleas who fled the city and went out to the woods, and this army began to die, and they launched the bodies over into the city. Now everyone's dying. Now, of course, it was a port city, so that's how the plague got around, but that's not what we're talking about today. But, let's go through this. Oh, look at, I'm talking about disease. Civil War. For every 3 soldiers killed in battle, 5 died from disease. Mostly dysentery, typhoid, pneumonia. Over 400,000 soldiers died of disease. That's in Civil War. Revolutionary War. War of 1812, Mexican-American War. Typhoid, malaria, dysentery, smallpox showed up in the Revolution, causing more deaths than... Actually, it's like somewhere between 70 and 90% of all fatalities in those wars were disease-related. World War I, Spanish flu. President Woodrow Wilson wanted to get in on the war, and someone said, you know, the Spanish flu is going around. And if you put a bunch of men on transport ships and send them over to Europe, well, that's going to kill a lot. He said, yeah, I know, and he did it anyway. I don't know why we had to be involved in World War I. I'll tell you, if any war could have been avoided... It's World War I, but they did it. And if you don't have World War I, guess what you don't have? You don't have World War II. You just probably, I know it's very possible Hitler would have come into power anyway, but not likely. Not likely, folks. World War I was the dumbest war ever and the most devastating in that it brought us World War II. And that, of course, well, they still got the communists coming around Russia. We'll get into that, baby. If we got time, I wouldn't mind taking a day off talking about those filthy communist stains. We'll see what happened. But again, World War II is the first war where battle deaths exceeded the non-battle deaths. But, I mean, tens of thousands of people still died. And of course, you know what? We also, today, we honor those killed in training accidents, or maybe accidents, you know, during the war. These things happen. You've heard of friendly fire, horrific, but this is what happens in wars. And these are the men and women for whom we shall keep in our thoughts this weekend. Now, folks, I don't know if you've ever been to Arlington National Cemetery. It's on the grounds of the former home of Robert E. Lee. And they chose his yard because they said, well, you want war, we're going to bury our dead in your lawn where you're going to have to look at them. Obviously, it's no longer someone's home. It is a wonderful place. All things considered. But the way they keep it up is just amazing. And it's, man, you walk around in every tombstone. You realize underneath every tombstone is, someone who went to war and either didn't come back or didn't come back alive. Could, you know. And, of course, we've got people buried really all over the place, all over Europe, in various islands. You'll find cemeteries. Personally, I think Memorial Day should be Memorial Month. That's me. There are other groups, won't mention them, who get months. They get months, but those who keep us in peace and liberty do not, and I personally, I think it should be a month-long thing, but that's just me. That's just me. These are the people, because of them, we can speak freely, we can praise whatever God we want to, in any way we want to, okay? And that's because of these folks. And I want you to remember, these people didn't die trying to conquer another nation. It was either self-defense or, you know, look at Vietnam, North Korea. We were fighting the spread of communism. It's a cancer, and it needed to be fought. These are just the, you know, there were wars for various reasons. And the truth is, if the United States wanted to, we could own most of the world. But that's not why we fight. That's not why. We could just run the Philippines. We could own Cuba. We could own much of France. All over the place. Japan could be ours if we wanted it to be. But that's not why our guys and women go to war. We fight to defend, and we fight to stop tyranny. And, man, I'll tell you, folks, you've all heard the expression, freedom is not free. Well, we know that. But if you really want to get a feel for the cost of liberty, I'm telling you, check out Arlington Cemetery. Man, when you just stone after stone after stone, they're all over France too. All over. All right. Now, personally today, I feel big sense of gratitude. That's me. Because, if it wasn't, and keep in mind, these people who died, they were, yes, fighting for their generation, but for every generation afterwards. Imagine losing World War II. We'd be speaking Japanese and German right now. That would have been the end. The end. Excuse me. And that we'd still be doing that. So every generation afterwards, I believe, owes a little thank you. A very humble thank you. And that's what I'm going to think about today as we do a little Kevin Downey Jr. show here on Memorial Day. Memorial Day. Now, folks, you know how I'm going to really... I'm telling you, man, 4th of July just became one of my favorite holidays a couple years ago. Halloween's fun, but 4th of July, man, for no other reason, the blue hairs just lose their minds. Just lose their minds. And yeah, I know it's a solemn day. We're going to try to have as much fun as we can. I'm going to bring up some people, historical folks that probably never heard about, but they played their part, and we'll get into that. You know what else I'm going to do? I'm going to go to AMAC's boot camp. I can't wait for that at the America First Warehouse, June 20th. Folks, it's, you know what? It's like, imagine having two Christmases in a row. You're going to do one in December and January. So I'm going to be at the America First Warehouse for AMAC boot camp. And then 4th of July is going to be crazy. But, yeah, check it out. Go to amac.us/bootcamp. Get your tickets. It's going to be a party. And nothing ticks off the the Gorgons more than patriotic Americans having fun. Man, do they hate that. So let's give them what they hate, I say. Well, that's me. What timing? I don't know if you had a chance to see this, folks. Upstate in Lake George. Lake George, all around there were Revolutionary War battles. And War of 1812 probably fought around there as well. Yeah, was that Lake, that's Lake Champlain. Anyway, they just found the remains of 44 Revolutionary War soldiers. They were digging up a property somewhere in Lake George. And, you know, the law is if you start to find, bones, artifacts, you must stop. You must stop digging. And that's what they did. And, for a couple of years now, they've been trying to figure out who's who here and who's what, but they found 44 people. And they finally got a decent burial, a proper burial, shall we say, right up there in Lake George. I love it up there. It's a history. So much fun. They have, they call it a redoubt. It's like part of a fort, maybe. It's still standing. You can go look at it. Some of them are just in the woods. You can walk around, and they're not really marked that well or anything. But, you stumbled across, they didn't know how many. They're still, it sounds kind of sick, but they're trying to put together pieces. You know what I mean? All right, you know what? We're going to take a quick break. I'm going to tell you what's going on in Lake George, and we'll get on to some other things. Hold on.
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26: Memorial Day, we honor those who have fallen so that we may live free. And I was talking about the up in Lake George. I love it there. This is back in 2019. They found some artifacts. They found some bones. And since 2019, they've been putting the pieces together to find out who they are. So here's what happened. It's fall, 1775, 10,000 Continental Army troops from six colonies. They go up with Benedict Arnold. He wants to attack Canada up in Quebec. So, and it was a brutal battle. They had boats. You know, they needed boats. And once they get the boat and take it across the water, they had to drag the boats, big boats. These are not little rowboats. Drag those boats to the next lake. And it was just work. And they went up. We lost that battle. It was up in Quebec City. And so they're digging in Lake George when they find that, some sort of medallion or something. So they know that the 1st Pennsylvania Battalion was there. They know it. This is, it's a Philly. They're from Philly. They came up to New York and boom, up there. Now coming back, that's when they get hit with smallpox. So they think the 44, people they found, well, 44 soldiers, a couple of kids too. Cause remember back then, if your dad was in the army and he wanted you to come with him, you could go. That was absolutely, positively a thing. So they're coming back from the defeat in Quebec City. Smallpox breaks out. And some of them were just too sick to march. So they put them on a boat, took them to the southern end of Lake George. That's where they had a hospital. And they think these 44 soldiers, and they found things. They know they're soldiers. They're not just people there. But they think up to 1,000 people died and were buried in unmarked graves in and around Lake George. All right. So the 44, if you're familiar with it, it's Cortlandt Street. It's at Cortlandt Street at the, I don't know where on Cortlandt Street, but all they're saying it's at Cortlandt Street. And like I said, two kids, 1'6", 1'10". And, yeah, there you go. Finally, a proper burial for them. And, that's just kind of a nice thing to see. I saw that. I thought, wow, just in time for Memorial Day. Look at that. Now, folks, let's talk about some news. Big news. What was it? 20-some shots fired at the White House. Man, oh, man. These animals, folks, they're not going to stop. And they're saying, oh, this guy probably crazy. Of course he's crazy. That's the plan. That's MK Ultra, the crazies. And all you need is one to be successful. Now the Secret Service properly ventilated this animal, so he's not going to be a problem anymore. But my God, how many more of these? Folks, I'm telling you, I predict, and I hope I'm wrong, I predict a mass casualty event and or a like a tragedy situation. And what I mean by that, you know how I mentioned before, the Irish gangster in New York City in the 20s, Vincent Cole. He was running around doing what gangsters did, selling booze and whatnot. And his guys tried to rub out some other gangsters and accidentally shot four kids. That's what I mean by a tragedy. Something like that could happen, and I fear it will. And I fear they're going to go after Vance next. They're going to go after Vance. I think they're starting to realize Trump isn't going away. Vance, imagine if they successfully took out Vance, but also his wife and kids. I hate to even say those words, but they're trying to stop MAGA. And what better way to do that than say, well, we can't stop Trump, so let's stop the next chapter. That is something I fear every day. And now we find out there was a plan to take out Ivanka Trump. Have you heard about this? This is crazy business. They were going for Ivanka Trump. Why? Well, that's not going to change anything. It was a revenge thing for Iran, of course. Iran. We're going to go get Ivanka Trump. That'll hurt the president. Yeah, I fear something like that could happen. I mean, and there you have it. They were planning it. My God. Folks, their backs are against the wall and they know it. They know it. If they can't stop Trump, they'll hurt Trump. Man, yeah, I'm telling you now, folks, the last thing they want to do is take out one of Trump's family members. You think he's on a roll now? Wait to see what happens. Oh. So now I want to go back. It's Memorial Day. Now, we didn't lose a lot of civilians in wars. It's just, we've been fortunate. Our towns have not been bombed. And, well, I don't know if you know the name Jenny Wade. Jenny Wade was a young woman in Gettysburg, Pennsylvania, all right? And she must have been 20-something. 20. So she's, the Battle of Gettysburg is raging. She's in her kitchen, and she's kneading some dough, kneading with a K. And actually, it was her sister's kitchen. And a stray Confederate bullet comes in, hits her in the back, goes through her heart, and the bullet lodges in her corset. I think the only civilian to die in the Battle of Gettysburg. That's the biggest battle. It's the biggest battle on American soil as I can find. And we'll get into, I know some of you are thinking right now, what about Antietam? Yes, Antietam. But Gettysburg, also very significant because it was fought on July 1st, 2nd, and 3rd. The Union won. July 4th, well, it was raining and no one knew what to do, so the Union celebrated. Because, well, it was the 4th of July and they had just won a great battle. But getting back to Jenny Wade, I've stayed in her house is a bed and breakfast now. It's amazing. They'll show you everything you want to see. So, Jenny, Wade killed. Next day, her mom says, I'm going to bake bread for the troops. And they said, no, you can't. No, I'm going to do it. And, what a brave family. Now, she had a boyfriend. His name was Corporal Johnston Jack. They call him Jack. Corporal Johnston Hastings Skelly. He had been captured, and he had no idea that she had died, but he died a week later. July 12th, same year. So, yeah, if you get to Gettysburg, you can see her grave, Evergreen Cemetery. One of the few sites in the U.S. that has an

0: die, last American soldier to die in the European Theater of Operations. And that's Private First Class Charles Havlat. All right. It was the day the war was over, really. The day the war was over. So, or maybe like the day, here's what happened. Here's what happened. He died on May 7th. May 7th, he's on a reconnaissance patrol with the 803rd Tank Destroyer Battalion. And that's near, like present day of, I don't know how you say that. It's in the Czech Republic now. Valare, I don't speak Czech. So, his patrol gets ambushed and, he's hit with small arms fire 10 minutes before Germany was about to announce to their troops, everyone lay down your weapons. 10 minutes to go. They didn't know it was coming. They didn't know the war was about to be declared over. They had no idea. And, yeah, well, remember last year we talked about the last American to die in World War I. His life hadn't been going well. He had been court-martialed. His fiance had left him. And everyone knew that the war was ending at the 11th minute of the 11th hour of the 11th day of the 11th month. Everyone knew. And they think he may have had a bit of a suicide run because the Germans kept yelling, no, stop, and they had no choice, and they had to shoot him down. They think it was kind of a suicide thing. But today, this is World War II, European Theater of Operations. We remember Charles Havlat. Charles Havlat, sadly killed 10 minutes before the war was announced over. Now, we're going to take a quick break in a few moments. I'm going to tell you about a battle many of you may never have heard of that took place in World War II in California. A lot of people don't know this. The Battle of Los Angeles. What? KDJ, is that even a thing? Yes, it is. I've never heard of it. Now, you know what? A lot of people haven't. And I'm going to tell you why right after this. That's a teaser.
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2: ABC News, I'm Brian Clark. President Trump this morning says the deal being negotiated with Iran is what he calls the exact opposite of the deal struck under the Obama administration. Hopes that the Strait of Hormuz might reopen soon sent oil prices sliding this morning. The Trump administration's pointing to the weekend gunfire near the White House as more proof that the new ballroom is needed. The Department of Justice calls the shooting another attempt on the life of the president. Pope Leo this morning calling for AI to be disarmed.
3: I hear very troubling accounts of algorithms that can block access to health care, employment, and security on the basis of data tainted by prejudice and injustice.
2: Pope also calling for far more regulation of AI. Thousands of people still under evacuation orders in Southern California as crews try to stave off a potential leak or explosion in a damaged chemical storage tank. This is ABC News.
4: From the LI News Radio Weather Center, for this afternoon, we'll have variably cloudy skies. Showers are likely. There might be a thunderstorm as well. The high temperature will be 74. Remains mostly cloudy tonight, low 60. Partly sunny Tuesday, high 78. Partly to mostly cloudy Tuesday night, low 62. Sunshine Wednesday, high 84. Partly to mostly cloudy Wednesday night, low 62. Sunshine Thursday, high 78. Sunny Friday, high 76. From the LI News Radio Weather Center, I'm Jim Rinaldi.
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10: 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You're safe. It's fun. And you know what? It's really cool to hang out with other patriotic Americans. Absolutely. Absolutely. 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See what's coming up. See what's coming up. There's something for you to do that you're going to, man, that was fun. Karaoke. Man, I can't sing at all. I like walk people. I sing like, let's go outside for a smoke. This is horrific. And, oh, you know what I forgot to tell you? Remember last week, Patriot Frank called up. He was trying to be cute. He said, well, Colbert must be funnier than you because he's on TV. And then I invited Frank. You disappointed me. You didn't show up because, man, did I kill it this week. I hate to brag. But I was like, man, if Frank was here, he'd be washing my feet in front of the crowd afterwards, calling me daddy, and the whole crowd going, Frank, Frank. But no show. We'll try it again, Frank. So let's discuss the Battle of Los Angeles. Here's what happened. February 23rd, 1942, a Japanese sub commanded by Captain Kozo Nishino. He surfaces 7 p.m. just off of Santa Barbara, right there, California. And there's an oil facility there, and his submarine's got a 5.5-inch deck gun, and he decides he's going to blow it up. So he fires, no more than 25 shells. It takes about 15, 20 minutes. And most missed, very little damage, and no one killed. But you can imagine, this is really the first time, let me think, it might be the first time an enemy bomb hit us since, I guess, the War of 1812. All right? So, yeah, no one killed, but it scares the bejesus out of people. Scares the bejesus out of people. So, the next night, everyone's on edge. And the radar over LA says, uh-oh, there's something over the city that came in over the water, we think. We don't know. And hundreds of anti-aircraft guns. I shouldn't say hundreds. I don't even know. I think it was. I don't know. I'll have to look into that. They go, oh, there's something up there in the night sky. Boom, boom, boom. And they fire over 1,400 shells. And one of the first ones goes up, doesn't explode, comes down, and hits a house, and now it explodes. And people are they're going crazy. They're going crazy. And everyone's in a panic. The guns go off, boom, boom, boom, boom. City goes in a full blackout, of course. As soon as they said there's something up, something above the clouds, full blackout. And the searchlights are sweeping, and they're firing, and no bombs drop. Now they say, well, probably nothing up there. 5 people killed, though, 5 civilians. 3 died in car accidents from the chaos and the blackout conditions. 2 died of heart attacks, but no military deaths. But that's what they call the Battle of Los Angeles. So, you know, those 5 civilians, they'd be alive if it wasn't the Battle of Los Angeles, as they call it, which never, well, it wasn't really a habit. Did not happen. But you know how it is. I would be panicky, too. There's your Battle of Los Angeles right there. Folks, let's see. Now, did Factorama, the war that killed the most Americans, guess which one? Civil War, correct? That's where a lot of people died of those diseases we mentioned, but that would be the worst, followed by World War II. All right. And of course, don't forget the Spanish-American War. That was a war. 2 wars with the British. I think we're kind of in one now. I think they think they're in charge, and Trump's like, yeah, you're not in charge anymore. And we're going to fix that. We're going to fix that right now. Right? Because so many, England is kind of sort of, they've treated us like they're white trash cousins, you know? They don't really want us around unless there's heavy lifting to be done. By heavy lifting, I mean shooting Germans. And, but they've had like a financial grip on the world, and they're losing that. They're losing it. I'm not sure England's on our side. And more and more I read about it. I don't like them. I don't like those limeys. All right. Now, in case you're wondering, and you might be, I was thinking, what am I going to talk about? It's a solemn day, and we have to remember those who have fallen. So I thought, let's look into the worst naval losses of life. The worst naval losses of life, and that would be December 7th, 1941, early on in the attack on Pearl Harbor by the Japanese, six aircraft carriers off the coast, and all of them were sunk by the time the war was over. Four of them were sunk like 6 months later at Midway. That's when the war really turned around. The Japanese were really, folks, they were on top of stuff. People don't realize the first 6 months of the war, Japan was almost invincible. Almost invincible. And Midway shut that down. But look at this. This is the USS Arizona. You can now, there's like a thing where you take a little boat across to it and you can look down in the water. Oil still coming up years later. And that was, they had 1,512 men in the whole crew. Of the 1,500, 1,177 were killed, most of them instantly or within a minute or two. Because what happened was some high-level Japanese bombers came over to V formation. And the way they did it back then, U.S. would do it too. You look at your lead plane, and the other planes would look at that. And when that plane dropped their bombs, you would drop yours. And a V formation came over at 10,000 feet. And one bomb nearly missed. One hit a gun and bounced off. And one went through, so it's the front of the boat. Is that four? I'm not a Navy guy. I don't think I know what starboard means. But it went through. Keep in mind the decks then were made of wood and metal, but right into a magazine. And, the explosion was so big, it knocked the front of the ship up 30 feet. That's three stories. And that, right there, that's where most of our Pearl Harbor casualties come from. Right there. Sank in pretty shallow water. And that's why you can go to there's like a viewing thing. You take a boat across. I've never been, you know what? I performed at Pearl Harbor. You know what? I had a drink called a Pearl Harbor. Yeah, because that's kind of one of those silly things I do. Another one, and people don't talk about this one as much, and this is a grueling. It was a cruiser called the USS Indianapolis. And they dropped off one of the atomic bombs to Tinian Island, where they were going to put in a B-29 and, evaporate a Japanese city because they wouldn't stop. They wouldn't stop fighting. So what happened was this ship gets torpedoed, and this is there were 1,195 crew members, maybe 97. They're not quite sure. But of those, of 1,100, let's say 1,197, oh, only 330 people survived. And a lot of them, remember, they're floating out in the water out there. They don't have water to drink. And when you get dehydrated, you go a little, I don't want to say crazy, but you know what I mean. And one guy, I was reading the book about it, one guy goes, hey, the captain said free ice cream sodas. And he just dove into the water. He's floating around. He was in a boat. And he dives off the rowboat. He just goes down and never comes back. Now, the truly gruesome part of this story is the sharks. The sharks. Oh, I'm sorry, 316 survived. I said 330. My apologies. The sharks were taking men left and right. And if you watch Jaws, remember Captain Quint? He does a thing about how he was on the USS Indianapolis. He was on it. And, one of the sadder and more gruesome losses of life in World War II, captain from Connecticut, I forget what town, his name was Tim McVeigh, same name as that animal who blew up a building in Oklahoma, no relation that I could find. And, every year he would get Christmas cards from the families of those who didn't make it, and the Christmas cards weren't very nice. I read one that said, we hope you have a happy Christmas. Our son would have a happy Christmas with us, but he's somewhere in the water because you made a mistake. Did he? I don't know. He was blamed for it. He was later exonerated, but not until after he put on his dress military, I don't know if they call them blues, his uniform, and went onto his porch and shot himself, tragically. But he was exonerated years later. For that. But they said he wasn't zigzagging. He said, well, I was not told I was in pretty safe waters. This Japanese sub was not to be there. Well, there you have it, folks. Quick break. Hold on.
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10: Ladies and gentlemen, we commemorate our fallen heroes. Now, I mentioned this last week, and I want to mention it again in case someone has the same thoughts. I always said I don't want to celebrate Memorial Day. It struck me as just that, you know, so many people have died, and here I am with a hot dog, and a wiser person said, no, they died so you could eat that hot dog and celebrate. Now, you go eat that hot dog, but think of these people, and we don't know their name. The names are on their stones, but we don't know a lot of their names, and I'm going to bring up a few names on this fairly solemn, episode of the Kevin Downey Jr. Show, but I think it's the right thing to do. Now, I want to go back to World War II. No one on our side died, but there's this something called the Niihau incident. And I'm sure I didn't say that right. Niihau. So what happened was, there was this island. It's still there. I shouldn't say it was. And it was about 110 miles, I want to say north, maybe northwest of Oahu. And the Japanese thought it was uninhabited. And they told their pilots, if your plane is damaged, you can't make it back home, what you do is you land on this island, and we will come and pick up survivors. We'll come and pick them up. So a Japanese pilot, he's flying a fighter plane called a Zero. That's what we called it. It's a made by Mitsubishi, I think A6M, something that doesn't matter. Doesn't matter. He lands on the island thinking there's no one there. And he's like, oh, there are people here. Some of them are Japanese, some of them are not. That's about to become very important. Some are Hawaiian Islanders. It's a privately owned island, and the man who owns it allows these people to live there, and he drops off supplies once a month. He sends a ship. He doesn't do it himself. Sends a ship. So, after the second wave, I think there were two attacks that day in Pearl Harbor. There was almost three. He lands, and he's thinking he's alone. And suddenly, he sees a couple Japanese people coming, and he's like, oh, hey, I thought I was alone. But also, at the same time, a Filipino guy comes up, and he goes, ha! And now they have no idea that Japan has just attacked Pearl Harbor. There's no phones. They haven't gotten any news. So one of the Filipino guys, Hawaiian Islanders, He takes the man, the pilot's paperwork and his gun. All right? Because he goes, something's not right. But the pilot, he's become friends with the Japanese because, well, you know, they're Japanese. And eventually, let's see, he landed on December 7th. So on 13th, well, first of all, the Japanese Navy never came to pick him up. But they got their food supply and they got the news. And they went, uh-oh. So there was a big fight. And a man with a Hawaiian name I cannot possibly pronounce, he and his wife start fighting with the Japanese pilot. Because he wants to, they say, we know who you are now, we understand. And it doesn't go well for the Japanese guy. Hawaiian man and his wife, they're beating him with rocks because the Japanese guy's trying to kill them. And the Japanese, the Japanese civilians, well, they've got a shotgun. So now it's an all-out fight. This is 6 days after he's landed. And, the good guy here who kills the Japanese guy, he gets wounded, but he survives. And I thought, you know what? I know Memorial Day is about those who did not survive, but this guy, he's a hero. He's a hero. Because the Japanese guy, he goes, I need my papers back. Once they realize what, you know, once someone starts to figure out what's in those papers, like, there's going to be trouble. And so that's what happened. The Japanese pilot is killed. And I think a couple of the Japanese civilians were injured as well because they took the side of the pilot. And that right there is why FDR said, look, the Japanese are loyal to their country. So I'm going to lock them up. The West Coast, these internment camps, they weren't concentration camps. No one wants to go to a camp, for God's sake. But they'll tell you, Americans had concentration camps. No, we didn't. No. But this is the reason. They said, well, we gotta lock these folks up. Now, keep in mind, California, what do you got there? You've got harbors. And they're full of ships. San Diego, all of them. And FDR was smart. He said there's going to be spies. And there were. So look at Pearl Harbor. So the guy in charge of Pearl Harbor on December 7th, his name was Admiral Husband. That's his name, Husband, like husband wife. Husband E. Kimmel. I don't know if he's related to a certain communist, Kimmel, who has a TV show. That I would not know. His butler was a Japanese spy. And he had no idea. And so when the admiral would go out, the butler would just go take pictures of whatever he wanted and send the pictures to Japan. We found that out years later. People talk now about interning the Japanese. Oh, they were so mean. And some Japanese fought for us. They did. A lot of Japanese fought for us, and a lot of them died for us. At the same time, I'll tell you this. There's something called the Doolittle Raid. And what happened was, remember how I said Japan was really knocking us around in the first 6 months? Morale was low all over. So, was he a general then? He wasn't a general then. I think he was probably a lieutenant colonel when James Doolittle said, let's put a bunch of B-25s onto an aircraft carrier, the Wasp, I believe, or Hornet, one of the two, Hornet. And then, I'll check. And then we're going to go bomb Japan, and we'll put it in the papers, and everyone will be happy. Well, they said, all right, let's do it. And they did. But here's the thing. The Japanese knew they were coming because of their spies. They said, hey, there's a bunch of B-25s on an aircraft carrier. You can't put a B-25. B-25 is a twin-engine bomber, medium bomber, magnificent planes, one of my favorite planes of the war. So the Japanese send out what look like fishing boats. They're not. And they spotted the carriers coming. I think it was the Hornet and the Wasp were both there. I'll check. Anyway, I think they're taking off from the Hornet. There's a book you can read that I read called, what's it? Something like 30 Seconds Over Tokyo. Amazing. So the bombers take off, but they're taking off early, 600 miles early. They're not going to make it to their destinations. They all know it. They all crash. Some are killed when they crash. Some are captured and beheaded. Sick stuff. And some of them actually make it back. Doolittle makes it back. And he thought he was going to be court-martialed. He thought, oh, man, did I screw this up? Now he came home. He was a hero. He was a hero. That book, 30 Seconds Over Tokyo, they were in a plane. Excuse me. Their bomber was called the Ruptured Duck. And the guy who wrote it, he was the pilot. He lost a leg. he was badly damaged. They just didn't have the gas to make it because they had to take off 600 miles earlier than they had expected to. But the fishing boat, they blew it up. It took 990 shots to hit this little tiny boat because obviously they don't want to get hit. So they're moving. And this a destroyer, I forget the name of it. I should know this. Damn, I'm getting old. Just miss. But they could tell that they got the message off, and they're like, okay, now they know where we are. Now we're in trouble. Because remember, there is a Japanese task force out there somewhere with, as far as they knew, six aircraft carriers. And we had two. That would just be devastating. That's a tough fight to win. So the pilots take off, and a dangerous mission. And they held parties every year for the survivors. And for the last one, my brother and I were going to go. And I called and I said, look, these guys are very old and, we don't know that we're going to let people in to see them. This is the last one we're doing because they're in their 90s and not doing so well. So we didn't make the trip. I kind of wish we had eaten that, but it was down in Florida where they trained for this, Pensacola, Florida. So yeah, there you go. I didn't even think I was going to talk about Doolittle today, but there you have it. There you have it. What was I talking about that got me on to Doolittle? That's what I want to know. I really have no idea. I know. I was talking about the Japanese guy. All right, folks. Looks like we're wrapping up the first hour on Memorial Day, and I think this is a special Memorial Day. Not that all of them aren't, but this is the 250th year of our great nation, and man, oh man. I can't wait. I'm gonna celebrate this year like you can't imagine. It's going to be wonderful. Oh, for those of you wondering who was the last man killed in World War II, we talked about last year, but it was a year ago. Anthony Marchione. We'll go over him too, because he needs to be remembered. He needs to be remembered because he didn't need to die either. And that's the sad part of this. And it's sad, but you know what? It's not going to be a happy show, folks. We're going to do what we can here at the Kevin Downey Jr. Show. So stick around, and we'll be right back.
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16: ABC News, I'm Brian Clark. Signs of progress, but so far no deal between the U.S. and Iran to reopen the Strait of Hormuz. ABC Chief Foreign Correspondent Ian Pannell in Israel says
17: there are some significant sticking points, not least what happens to Iran's highly enriched uranium. Remember that one of the main justifications for military action in the first place was to prevent Iran from having a nuclear weapon.
16: President Trump this morning pushing back on criticism that the deal reportedly does not address Iran's nuclear program, saying this will be, in his words, the complete opposite of the deal struck during the Obama administration. Pope Leo this morning declaring artificial intelligence needs to be disarmed and that there needs to be more regulation of AI. He's also apologized for the Vatican's role in legitimizing slavery over the years. Water still being poured on the chemical storage tank in Southern California in danger of exploding. That's forced tens of thousands of nearby residents to evacuate. This is ABC News.
18: From the LI News Radio Weather Center, for this afternoon, we'll have variably cloudy skies. Showers are likely. There might be a thunderstorm as well. The high temperature will be 74. Remains mostly cloudy tonight, low 60. Partly sunny Tuesday, high 78. Partly to mostly cloudy Tuesday night, low 62. Sunshine Wednesday, high 84. Partly to mostly cloudy Wednesday night, low 62. Sunshine Thursday, high 78. Sunny Friday, high 76. From the LI News Radio Weather Center, I'm Jim Rinaldi.
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1: Top of the hour. Second hour, folks. Second hour today. We're not doing a lot of news. We'll do a little bit. But I think today is kind of a solemn day. And we want to remember as many people as we can, especially those that you don't really hear about. And going into the break, I think we spoke about this young man last year, 21-year-old Sergeant Anthony Marchione. So here's what happened. World War II, Japan had agreed to a ceasefire. Everyone knew it on both sides. Now, to make sure that the Japanese were sticking with the ceasefire, they're sending planes over, because part of the ceasefire deal is the Japanese don't get to fly their planes. All right? They don't get to fly their planes. Excuse me. So the ceasefire is announced on August 15th. August 17th, some bombers fitted with cameras. These are B-32 Dominators. They came in late in the war. Came in late. And they're big. They're big bombers. And they said, all right, well, we're just going to go take pictures of these airports around Tokyo. All right. Well, as I said, ceasefire on August 15th. On August 17th, a handful of Dominators go up, take pictures, and they're attacked by some renegade Japanese pilots who don't want to stop fighting. Now, I will tell you this. When you announce a war's end, it doesn't always end for everybody. Civil war doesn't matter. People want to fight. So what had happened? First of all, let's back up a bit. They announced a ceasefire. They're about to. And some Japanese soldiers find out. And they say, we're not announcing this. And they raid the emperor's home. Something so forbidden. So forbidden. The emperor was a living god. And they have heard that the emperor has recorded two, it's on record, vinyl record, like the ones I collect and maybe you collect. It's on record. There's two of them. They storm the castle and someone loyal to the emperor hides them. And it's a castle. So you can't look everywhere. And it's a big coup. And when it's a high ranking colonel goes, I'm going to do this. And his general goes, no, you're not. So he kills his own general. You don't do that either. So they run around. They can't find the records. Because he's supposed to, play them over the radio at dawn. And, these guys spend the night terrorizing people, killing people, say, we want to know where those records are. And they can't get them. They can't get them, all right? So, but as that's going on, there are pilots who don't want to stop fighting. So, and on the 17th, some Dominators go up and they shoot at each other, that fight, game on. And no one on our side is killed. Now the emperor, he has heard about this, and he's terrified because he thinks the Americans are going to drop another atomic bomb, this one on Tokyo. We don't, obviously. And on the 18th, four more Dominators go up. They send up four at a time. It's a lot of guns, too, on these planes. So on the 18th, 3 days after the ceasefire, four of these B-32 Dominators are up in the air. All right? And in one of them, you've got Sergeant Anthony Marchione. He just turned 21, and he had been a waist gunner on a B-24. Now he's been reassigned. He's he can still shoot the guns, but he's also a photographer's assistant, and he's on a plane called the Hobo Queen 2. I don't know what happened to Hobo Queen 1, but this is Hobo Queen 2, and there's a problem. Well, there's a bunch of problems. Four of these planes in the air, two have to turn back. The guns on his plane are not really working well. I don't know. Maybe they hadn't been used in a while. And on the Dominator, so you've got a top turret, with two 50 caliber machine guns, like a P-17s, but you've got one of those down towards the tail of the plane too. So he's at the tail of the plane. He's in that one, and there's a tail gunner. But they're just there to take pictures, and suddenly here come the renegade pilots. And these are good pilots. These are pilots who went on to test fly new planes. They were great pilots, and they were fanatical. They were like, nah, we're not giving up. You can say what you want. This war goes on. And they jumped these two Dominators. And, unfortunately, Sergeant Anthony Marchione, he gets hit. And he was helping the tail gunner who had been hit. And he takes, folks, there's something called a 20 millimeter it's a cannon. It's not really a machine gun. And there are various rounds. Some of them are incendiary. That's so you hit the target and it burns. Some of them are tracers, and some of them explode, and some of them are just rock solid lead. And he gets hit with one of those, and unfortunately, Sergeant Anthony Marchione, the last man to die in World War II, as he unfortunately bleeds out. He was hit with a solid 20-millimeter round, and I think it's important to remember the people that we don't really hear about, and that's why I wanted to bring him up, because everyone has heard of, you know, the big names, and I'm not saying don't take anything away from the big names, not at all. Did you know a bunch of Hollywood actors served in World War II? Tons of them. Ronald Reagan, one of them. All right, now let's go to World War I. Actually, let's go to a bar called McSorley's in New York City. I've been there. This place is amazing. It was men only until like 1970 or 71 when they actually changed a law that you had to let women in, and all the men were cranky. Anywho, nothing has been taken off the walls. Like, it's old. Old, old, old. And none of the memorabilia has been removed since 1910. All right? They've got, like, Houdini's handcuffs there. All sorts of, fun stuff. But above the bar, there were wishbones. A bunch of soldiers were shipping out, and they said, well, let's go get a meal. And they ordered some chicken. You got your wishbones. And they said, with your permission, we'd like to put these up here above the bar. And we'll claim them when we come back. And there's a handful there that no one ever claimed. Meaning those lads never came back. And it's haunting and yet fascinating. And I don't know. It's just, you gotta see it. You gotta see it. If you're ever in New York City, and I wouldn't go anytime soon, but that's just me. It's called McSorley's Old Ale House. They have two types of beer, dark and light. And that's all they have. I don't even think they have liquor. Really fun bar, though. Just a piece of history. And I wanted to throw that out there. We don't know the names of the soldiers who left us. We don't know. We do not know. All right? Now, holy moly. Hopefully we get to all this. You know what else? I want to remember the victims of 9/11. I want to remember them. Civilians. That's got to be the biggest loss of life by an enemy attack. Now, of course, not a declared war. This was a bunch of, this is a religion of pieces who doing this, of course. And, I was in New York City on 9/11. I was living in Brooklyn. And what happens is my brother and I are working at the same company, switchboard operators. I'm I'm the bigs. All right, look at me. I'm the captain of switchboard. It's my department by now. I've been there forever. And my brother calls. He says, I just saw a plane hit the World Trade Center. He's walking to work. And I said, what? Like a little one? He goes, no, it was like a jetliner. And I said, well, how does a pilot screw up that bad? And my brother goes, I don't think he screwed up. It looked like he did on purpose. And I was like, oh, man. What, we've seen things before where pilots want to commit suicide, and they just fly the plane into the ocean. So we assume that's what it is. Now, I'm living in Brooklyn, and I am about, a five-minute walk from the East River. But I get in my car, so I'm there in under a minute. And now both towers are building, or burning. One high, one low. And I thought, yeah, there's no way. If one's burning high and one's low, it's not like the fire spread. And I said that out loud. I said, I don't get what happened. And the guy goes, you just missed it by seconds. Another plane just hit. And I went, oh. So I'm supposed to be at work at noon. It's, a little after 9, I guess, right around 9 a.m. And so my roommate and I realize they're going to need blood. They're going to need blood. So we go back to our apartment and put some clothes on. I was just wearing shorts. I just wanted to, because I couldn't believe what was going on. And we find a hospital. Now, keep in mind, folks, this is Brooklyn. You can't get around quickly. The traffic's always bad. It takes us an hour to find a hospital. And we pull up, we pull up, and the line of people to give blood is a mile long. So we jump on, and a nurse or an orderly, I don't really recall, comes up and says, we don't have enough supplies to take blood from everybody. So from this point on, excuse me, we just can't take your blood. We don't have the equipment. So my roommate and I went to a little Polish restaurant, and the place is full. The place is full. And it's not even, what is it, about, I don't know, 11 by now, 10? And we're watching the TV, and first one goes down. One that was burning in the middle. And we're like, oh my God, you've got to be kidding. And then we say, well, at least we still got one. Well, that one came down too. Hold on.
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1: Gentlemen, telling my my version of well, I guess my 9/11 story. It's not really much. Before the break, you know, we were happy. One tower was still standing, and then that one went down. And man, we were all crushed. Everyone was just crushed. I don't mean that. Like that. I guess that was a bad word. But I apologize. By crushed, I mean just crestfallen. Said, oh my God, can't believe this is happening to us. And then we start hearing news. Well, another plane allegedly, whatever, flew into the Pentagon. Not sure about that. And then one crashed in Pennsylvania. I've been to that site. The place in Pennsylvania where the plane crashed, because the people were fighting. I said, nah, we know what's going on. And that's where the famous Let's Roll. So the people on that plane, they decide we're going to jump these hijackers. Then the big fight breaks out, and when the plane came down crashing, it was upside down. And it crashed way out in the middle of nowhere. You just couldn't get to it. And the cops out there, they said, you know, there's this old mining road. And that got them there. This old mining road that hadn't been used in decades. And now they're out there, and, excuse me, you know, the debris is everywhere. And one of the first things they find, you wouldn't believe it, well, that would be the passport of a hijacker. Huh. All right. That's weird. Excuse me. So, obviously, no survivors on any of the planes. A couple days later, I'm lying in my bed in Brooklyn, and the wind had shifted. And, no, I'm sorry. Take that back. This would be A day later, the wind has shifted, and papers from offices are flying over into Brooklyn. And you can see them everywhere. And a couple days later, I'm at my girlfriend's house, and my soon-to-be ex-wife, her apartment, not a house. And the wind had shifted, and now it's coming from Ground Zero uptown. And the smell was horrific. And we knew what that smell was. Next day, I'm back in Brooklyn. I'm lying in my bed, and the smell is now all over Brooklyn and Queens. And there's George Bush. He's on the TV. And he says, Islam is the religion of peace. And I said, that's it. That's it. I'm done voting for Republicans. The goal. There's a famous photo of him, probably a video too, hanging out with a bunch of Muslims, leaders of some sort. And he said, religion of Islam, religion of peace. And it's probably six or seven. Four of them eventually were tried for terrorism. And so there's the president, the globalist slimeball George Bush, as I can smell New Yorkers' bodies burning, telling us that Islam is the religion of peace. And here we are, 25 years later, look who's running New York City. Way to go, you idiots. Way to go. Oh, you know what's terrifying? No calls. Couldn't, the cell lines were, they were jammed. Now my parents are alive at this point and they're panicking because everyone is. Why wouldn't you? And they can't get through to us. They can't get through. But at the, here's the thing. This is the last landline I ever owned. And it was like my roommate's, really. I never used it, but I finally got through to her on the landline to say, hey, we're both okay. We're both okay. So there you go. That's my little 9/11 story. I did a lot of fundraisers, comedy shows afterwards. Man, those were not easy. I was supposed to be in Appleton, Wisconsin that week. And they shut the planes down, so I had to call the club. I said, hey, I can't get out of Brooklyn. He goes, well, can you drive? And you know what? I could have, but I didn't want to leave the city then. I didn't want to leave my friends in what was at the time, you know, my city. I lived there. I was very New York proud at the time. And I just said, nah, you got to get someone else. They shut the bridges down. Oh, did they? Okay. So, yeah, I guess that's about, I guess that's my 9/11 story. You know what? There was a week later. Now, keep in mind, a lot of people from Long Island died that day. And they said, you know what? We're going to do a show to cheer people up. And man, was that a hard show to do. But I'll tell you, not a big crowd either. But everyone came up to us and said, man, oh, man, we really needed a chuckle. And that was probably one of the most important shows I've ever done. Hardest, without a doubt, but one of the most important. All right, enough of that. Let's move on. I was looking into how many women have paid the ultimate price for our freedom. And I said, let's see about World War One, because I'm starting to get quite fascinated with World War One. I remember reading in the paper the day the last American World War One veteran died. And that was, God, that had to be the 80s. Yeah. Yeah, that had to be the 80s, I think. I don't know. Anywho, I want to see about how many women. I said, let's do World War One. 272 women from the Army, U.S. Army Nurse Corps died. And 19 to 30, somewhere between 19 and 36 in the Navy. But almost all of them from disease. No one was killed by enemy action. Three were wounded by artillery shells. People don't realize that World War II was a war of airplanes, but World War I was a war of artillery. And there are still so many unexploded shells in France and Belgium that they call it the Iron Harvest when you find one. And there are companies that will come out and take it and blow it up for you. You don't want to blow it up yourself because those things can still explode. People don't realize that. They still explode. And you know what? Some guy, he was collecting Civil War cannonballs. And he gets a naval ball. It had been in the mud in the Mississippi River outside of Vicksburg for over 100 years. So he thinks, well, this thing can't explode. And he starts to clean it. And then he gets one of these electric sander things. And now there's sparks. And he hits the fuse. There's nothing really left of that poor man. I guess you could say he was the last casualty of the Civil War. A house a quarter of a mile away took a piece. Wham! Right into the roof. Just, these things, be careful. You know what? There's a Jersey Beach with a bunch of shells where they were practicing in World War II, and they said, folks, they had to shut the beach down because someone found one. Every few years they find one, but they keep telling people, if you find one, don't touch it, call the cops, because these things do explode. So, yeah, in the Navy, most of them died from these nurses. 272 in the Army, somewhere between 19 and 36.

0: accidents, training. Remember, ask your grandparents. They might have been WASPs. WASP. They remember that? The Women Air Force Service Pilots and the waves and the wax. And the wax. Don't forget the wax. They're bringing women in to, not fight, but to help those who did. 16 women in World War II killed by enemy fire. 16 and, the rest, as I said, accidents, who knows, stuff like that. Ladies and gentlemen, excuse me. Sorry, I got a little funky lung. A little funky lung today. I'm telling you now, man, AMAC is throwing the party to celebrate the 250th year. This is the party you want to go to. But KDJ is not on the 4th. I know, but it's for the same reason. Go to amac.us/bootcamp and get your tickets. Food, people speaking, bands, and the Freedom Truck. And that's what I want to see. 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You know, if you go there right now, you'll see exactly what's coming up. Probably describe better than I ever could. But I'm not going to miss this party. This is going to be amazing. I cannot wait. Check it out, ladies and gentlemen. AMAC, that's AMAC.us, that's US, /bootcamp. All right? All right, stick around, folks. We've got more. We've more to commemorate.
1: 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From the city to the tips of the North and South Fork, all the news from our island in one place. 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
2: ABC News, I'm Brian Clark. Signs of progress, but so far no deal between the U.S. and Iran to reopen the Strait of Hormuz. ABC Chief Foreign Correspondent Ian Pannell in Israel says
3: there are some significant sticking points, not least what happens to Iran's highly enriched uranium. Remember that one of the main justifications for military action in the first place was to prevent Iran from having a nuclear weapon.
2: President Trump this morning pushing back on criticism that the deal reportedly does not address Iran's nuclear program, saying this will be, in his words, the complete opposite of the deal struck during the Obama administration. Pope Leo this morning declaring artificial intelligence needs to be disarmed and that there needs to be more regulation of AI. He's also apologized for the Vatican's role in legitimizing slavery over the years. Water still being poured on the chemical storage tank in Southern California in danger of exploding. That's forced tens of thousands of nearby residents to evacuate. This is ABC News.
4: From the LI News Radio Weather Center, for this afternoon, we'll have variably cloudy skies. Showers are likely. There might be a thunderstorm as well. The high temperature will be 74. Remains mostly cloudy tonight, low 60. Partly sunny Tuesday, high 78. Partly to mostly cloudy Tuesday night, low 62. Sunshine Wednesday, high 84. Partly to mostly cloudy Wednesday night, low 62. Sunshine Thursday, high 78. Sunny Friday, high 76. 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
1: Welcome back, ladies and gentlemen. Memorial Day. You know, I know some of you are thinking, wow, this is pretty low-key, KDJ. Well, you know, look who we're honoring and commemorating and what's going on. And I just thought, you know, we'll think of those, those who have paid the ultimate price. And maybe, you know, we'll kick some commies tomorrow. Who knows? Well, we'll probably do that anyway. Folks, what do you think the deadliest day, warfare speaking, for America was? Well, it's not in World War II. It's not in World War I. It's the Civil War, because everyone who died was an American. And this would be the Battle of Antietam. This is September 17th, 1862. Well, we call it Antietam. In the South, they call it the Battle of Sharpsburg, Maryland. All right? I've been there. All right? There's a bed and breakfast we stayed in. A haunted bed and breakfast. And we met the folks who lived there, and, they said, what we asked, are there, because it's known to be haunted. And I said, well, we'll just tell you this, yes, and we'll ask you to be respectful. And they take us to the front yard and they say, over here, there's about 10 soldiers buried right here. 10 Union soldiers. Fascinating. It's one of the, I mean, as far as like a pretty battlefield, you know, it sounds weird, but it's pristine. And by that, I mean, if you go to Gettysburg, there's like a McDonald's on the battlefield. Now, keep in mind, the Battle of Gettysburg, 3 days. And they started at one point, went through the town. All right. So there was fighting there, but the whole town is a battlefield. And every once in a while, they'll knock a building down. Oh, look, a cannonball. But, they were still building the town. So you can get a Happy Meal in Gettysburg, which sounds nuts. But here at Antietam, none of that. I don't think much has changed, if anything at all. It's just amazing. It's a horrific battle. Don't get me wrong. They don't even really know. But in one day, somewhere between 3,600 and 4,000 soldiers killed. All right? That's in one day. And that's not counting casualties. You want to count casualties. And by casualties, you remember casualties would be injured, missing, or taken prisoner. 23,000. And most of them weren't prisoners. It was just a slugfest. Just a slugfest. And some of it, so, you know, the men grow sideburns. Now, that comes from General Burnside. He had these big chops, these big mutton chops. Horrible general. Someone says, there's a little bridge over Antietam Creek. And said, you gotta go attack that way. So there's 4,000 soldiers from Georgia. They're up on a bluff and they see it coming. And they've got, two cannon. So the men coming across the bridge, they have to run into two cannon. You know what? I don't like to say cannon. It's cannons. I know it's cannon, like plural, but I always thought, whomever made that rule up, smoking the doobies or something that day, because that's stupid. Anyway, General Burnside has no idea what he's doing. All right, boys, charge. Well, they come across. Now, there's a load you put in a cannon called grape shot. All right? And it's like, imagine a cannon. Imagine that's a shotgun. It's not one ball coming out. All right? It's like nine. Nine. And so these guys are coming across, and, well, two cannons shooting nine, you know, balls out at once. What do you think happens? And those Georgians up on the bluff, they're firing, and he tries again and again. Now, if you really want to tear down the morale of your troops, you know what you do? You say, hey, see all those guys that just got killed? You got to run over your friends now to go get those cannons. And it fails. It fails. And there's a soldier from Michigan. He's from Michigan, Monroe, Michigan. And Burnside goes, I just don't know. Can't go in the water. How deep is it? And this soldier General Custer. He would eventually become a general. Not yet. He rides his horse into the water, goes, "It's about this deep, General." And he realizes he's just had his men slaughtered because it didn't occur to him to go check the water. So they back up maybe a quarter mile away from the bridge, and they cross there. And that's when they overrun the Georgians. But hundreds of men had to die at that bridge. And you know what? One soldier said after the war, he said, "I can't believe they call this Burnside Bridge." He goes, "I thought they were making fun of him. He got so many men killed right here. Why would you name it after him?" And that was his last day fighting in the Civil War. They sent him out to fight the Indians out west. They said, you got to go. You're just the worst. But that's where you go. Oh, you know what? You know where you get the term hooker? General Hooker, he was running the Union Army for a while, and he would allow prostitutes. He said, yeah, the prostitutes can come, and they were referred to as hooker's girls. And now they're just hookers. That's where that comes from. I don't know. You probably knew that. So, yep, the largest loss of American life in one, militarily speaking, is somewhere between 3,600 and 4,000 at the little, tiny town. It's a cute little town. They've got, this one guy, so gross. He's got a little museum in his house. Or, I think it used to be a house, but now it's his museum. He's got a hand bone and an arm that goes maybe halfway, you know, from your fingers. It doesn't go all the way to the elbow, maybe halfway. And it's burned. So the guy says, "I think this, whoever owned this arm got hit by probably a cannon." But I'm thinking, why in God's name do you have somebody's arm in here? That struck me as a little gross. I don't know. I just didn't like it. So I also want to mention October 24th, 1944, as the single deadliest day for U.S. Armed Forces. This would be, if you want to talk about fighting, not Americans fighting Americans, but, you know, Americans fighting others, 2,600 Americans died on October 24th, 1944, when one of our submarines saw a ship called the Arisan Maru. And they said, "Oh, it's a Japanese ship," and they torpedoed it. They had no idea there were 2,600 American POWs on that ship. So I want to mention that that doesn't come out a lot in history. And, well, that's just horrible. Imagine that being taken prisoner and then sunk. The captain of the submarine, he had no idea. He had no idea that he just killed 2,600 Americans. Tragic. But I thought, I'll mention that. And I know it's not the happiest day, and for that I apologize. Should we count the Kennedys killed by the CIA? I think we should. What do you think? Hey, folks, the CIA killed the Kennedys. Did I mention I'm uneducated, unvaccinated, and by God, completely non-suicidal? The CIA killed the Kennedys. All right, we move on. Now, I have this book. I never heard of this. But in World War II, the Japanese knew about the jet stream. We didn't know about it yet. There were times when our B-29s were flying in it and not moving forward. They were not moving forward because the wind was, and they go, "Wow, we gotta take this down a couple of feet, boys." So the Japanese are aware of it. And they invent something called a Fugo bomb. I think one of those words means weapon. I'm guessing the other means balloon. So we talked about this on May 5th, the Omega Minuteman moment of history. I'm not doing that today because this is all history. So we're just going to skip over that. I mean, I guess we could. Let me check. Anyway, here's what happens. The Japanese release 9,000-something bombs. They're balloons, and each one has 4 11-pound firebomb devices, incendiary devices, and 1 33-pound high-explosive device, anti-personnel bomb, you could call it. Now, these are not controlled in any way, shape, or form. They just put them in the air and let them go. And the plan was to burn down the Northwest. Just burn it down. They had a pilot take off from a submarine, and he flew over, and he dropped his bombs. He didn't kill anyone. But the bomb, it's so moist up there. I know some of you hate the word moist, moist, moist, moist. And he came back years later to, you know, say, hey, sorry, I bombed your town. But no one was killed. So they have these bombs, these balloon bombs, and they put them up there. And wouldn't you know it? Well, oh, you know, one of them went, they all went either into Canada, the U.S., or Mexico. You couldn't control them. They went where they went. One of them landed in like Farmington Hills, Michigan. That's the furthest east they'd gotten. But, well, as we mentioned, the other day, May 5th, one of the balloons lands, and, six civilians go, hey, what is that? This is in, right by, Bly, Oregon. And they go over to check it out, and it blows up. And they're the only, six people killed. The only six civilians killed by enemy action in World War II in the contiguous U.S. Because there were people killed, obviously, in Hawaii, in Alaska, but I don't think they weren't states yet. No, they weren't states yet. So, yeah, people don't realize hold on, we gotta go.
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1: Final segment of the day as we commemorate those who lost their lives fighting so that we may live the way we do. Speak freely. Go to the church, whatever you want. Keep the government out of your life. Hello? Did you hear that part, Washington? Well, Trump's not really, he's not sniffing up our alleys. It's Biden, the Democrats. All right, back to the balloons. 9,300 launched from Honshu, and only 300 that we know of hit the U.S., Canada, and Mexico. They just didn't do much, but they did kill six civilians. All right, now, you know what? That's kind of sad. I don't know I've got a million things here, and I know it's a rough day. You know what? Let's talk about the first American to die in the first war, the Revolutionary War. Isaac Davis, April 19th, 1775. He's a gunsmith from Acton, Massachusetts. And he's a Minuteman. And this is the Battle of Concord. You can't say Concord. They got to say Concord. Or they'll spit at you because Massachusetts people are mean. They're mean people. There's a word for them. I don't even know if I can say it. Let's say mass bowls. I changed it there. Mass bowls. But it rhymes with a word we use for people who are well, from Massachusetts. You see what I got? Mass bowls. You see, take the M off it. You can fight it from there. I'm trying to not get arrested here, folks. So he's the first one to die in the war. And, he's a Minuteman. And he's selected to bring your guys and go get the British. And, he said, okay. And they said, his company was selected. He was selected. And he said, is your company afraid? And Isaac Davis said, no, I am not, and I haven't a man that is. And as they advanced, he got shot through the heart. The first to die for our nation, his name, Isaac Davis. It's the Battle of Concord, or Concord, if you're from Massachusetts, April 19th, 1775. Now, folks, I read about this, this soldier, and I wanted to honor him. His name's, Henry Gunther. Henry Gunther. He's the one I mentioned earlier about the attack, the World War I being over. But I told you about him. Henry Gunther. He's the one. It may have been a suicide. They don't really know. They're not sure if he intended it, but that's the name. And well, whether he was, committing suicide or not, you know, we should mention him. He was the last to die in World War I. Moments before the armistice was about to kick in. Now, the youngest ever killed is a Union drummer boy. His name was Charles King. He enlisted, and his parents didn't want to do it. They finally said, okay, well, and I don't know why they let him go. But he was a drummer boy. Now, remember, oh, no, I'm sorry. I've got the, never mind that. This Charles King. Yeah, he was the drummer boy. That's right. He was killed at Antietam. That's right. Okay. At the battle we just talked about, that were the most people killed, he is buried in Brooklyn. And I forget the medal. His tombstone isn't a stone. It's made out of metal. It's the most expensive, marker they had. And it lasts forever. You can look at it now. It's been there 160 years. And you would think it's brand new. I forget the name of the, but, yeah, I went to see him. Years ago, 30 years ago when I was living in Brooklyn. Now, let's see, World War I, the youngest person to die, well, they had a bunch. They didn't keep good records then, but they had boys 14 to 16 enlisting. They just, you know, had their ID and they would finagle with it. And they go, oh, look at that. You are 18. Come on in. And they're only 14. But Calvin Graham, he enlisted in the Navy at 12. He falsified his ID. And if you ever see these big anti-aircraft guns, 40 millimeters, you see the guys, they've got the magazine, and they just dump it in, and they throw the clip, and someone hands another, dump it in. He was doing that. And he got injured. He got injured at the Naval Battle of Guadalcanal. If you want to read about horrific naval battles, just Google Iron Bottom Sound. There's a section of the ocean where we slug it out with the Japanese, and they call it Iron Bottom Sound because of all the ships that are down there. Well, this kid, he gets caught, and he gets kicked out of the Navy, and then when he turns 18, he joins the Marines. But the fascinating thing about this cat, not only that he somehow got to join the Navy at 12, they said, we're not paying you. You won't be counted as a veteran. And he had to fight, and eventually he was. He was counted. But I think Ronald Reagan, was the one who said, yeah, okay. You could be, your family can get the benefits, but that's how long it took. But 12 years old and going at it. Look at that, man. Holy moly. All right. What else do we got? Oh, you know what? Okay. So my hobby before there was a cell phone, before there was a computer, before there was the internet, sorry, I would research Civil War soldiers. And outside of Lansing, Michigan, I was there visiting a friend, and there was a statue. So after the war, a couple of companies, they'd run around saying, hey, would you like a statue of one of your town soldiers who maybe didn't come home? And so I go, yeah, this guy's name is Eli P. Alexander from Michigan outside of Lansing. And I sent in to National Archives, and man, did I hit the jackpot. And I got so much on this guy. I don't have the book, and I hate that I don't have it. That book cost me a lot. It's right after the Civil War. there was a drawing of the prisoner of war camp he ended up in. And you could see his tent. Because the guy just wrote, he just drew a picture. And you could actually see a drawing of this man's tent. Anyway, he breaks out of the POW camp. He has no idea. 2 days later, the war is over. He didn't know. But there are now bushwhackers, they call them, riding around the countryside looking for stray Union soldiers. Remember I said when the war is end, they don't really end? And they're just killing people, they're killing northern soldiers, everyone they find. And he and a friend are walking, and the bushwhackers see him. And they decide to split up. There's a lake in front of them. And one goes this way, one goes that way. And the bushwhackers chase Eli P. Alexander. And this man jumps into the lake and says, they're on horses. And I'm going to try to swim. Well, folks, those uniforms they wore, it was the same uniform no matter the temperature. And when you're in a prisoner of war camp, they're not giving you new clothes. So he's wearing heavy wool clothing. And he doesn't even get halfway to the lake. And his friend who saw, he reported back. He said, yeah, I saw him. He drowned. He may have been shot when he drowned. We don't know. And his mom tries, I was reading letters, copies. His mom wrote to say, my son was killed. And look, this guy said so because they said, well, we don't know where he is. He may have just stayed down in Georgia, met a girl. And they tried not to pay his mom, but eventually she got the benefits for her son. But had to fight for it. You know, the government, man. Oh, the government. She had to find someone who said, yes, I saw Eli P. Alexander die. Ladies and gentlemen, I got to tell you, it's not the usual fun we have here at the Kevin Downey Jr. Show, but I hope that you've enjoyed what we've talked about, and I hope that you will remember these men and these women. And you know what? I was going to do a thing on dogs, but I got too choked up. We had dogs fighting Japanese, and probably the Germans too. But nah, let's end it there, okay? Now, I'll be back tomorrow with my usual jocularity, my usual wacky hijinks, if you will, and then on over to the America First Warehouse for the America First Warehouse podcast, Be Free, Stay Free. I hope you will keep these men and women in mind, folks, and enjoy your day, because they paid for it. They paid for it, and I couldn't be more grateful. I couldn't be more grateful. A solemn occasion. I know. But because of people like this, we get to live our lives. And now we fight the home battle against the filthy communists. They're here, and we got it. This one's on us. I'll see you tomorrow. Be free. Stay free. They fought for that.
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7: ABC News, I'm Brian Clark. Memorial Day commemorations today around the country, including at Arlington National Cemetery. President Trump will attend and lay a wreath. The president spent time on social media saying his proposed deal with Iran is different than President Obama's, even though the U.S. and Iran have still not agreed on what to do with Iran's nuclear material. ABC's Ian Panel in Tel Aviv says there are areas of agreement.
8: I think, actually, Iranian and Trump administration officials are, to some extent, singing from the same hymn sheet in that they're saying, look, there has been agreement on a number of issues and that things are proceeding well. So if you want to examine the mood music, if you like, then yes, things look better than they did.
7: And a deal could lead to the reopening of the Strait of Hormuz as GasBuddy says drivers in at least 14 states face record high Memorial Day weekend prices. Pope Leo today called for greater regulation of artificial intelligence throughout the world. This is ABC News.
9: From the LI News Radio Weather Center, for this afternoon, we'll have variably cloudy skies. Showers are likely. There might be a thunderstorm as well. The high temperature will be 74. Remains mostly cloudy tonight, low 60. Partly sunny Tuesday, high 78. Partly to mostly cloudy Tuesday night, low 62. Sunshine Wednesday, high 84. Partly to mostly cloudy Wednesday night, low 62. Sunshine Thursday, high 78. Sunny Friday, high 76. 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
17: I'd like to welcome everyone. Frank McKay here with really someone who is, it's so humbling to talk to someone who's done so much for this country, former Navy SEAL, who was a key part of Operation Neptune Spear, which of course in May 2011 led to the elimination of Osama bin Laden. He and the rest of his team, including someone he worked very closely with, his partner Cairo, were there. And boy, I don't even know how to thank, and I'm sure none of us know how to thank that team for what they've done. The book that everyone must get is called No Ordinary Dog. It is written by Will Chesney, and it is about Cairo, his partner, and just an amazing animal, just an amazing soldier. Two ways to put it. My partner from the SEAL teams to the bin Laden raid. Thrilled to have you, Will Chesney. How are you?
18: I'm doing great. Thanks for having me on.
17: Congratulations on the book. It's getting rave reviews. The early results are in, and it's terrific. When did you start writing the book, and when did it all come to fruition?
18: The process took quite a while. I'd say it took about 3 years, if not more. After the mission, Cairo's name was the only name that was released in the media. After that, I saw a few articles that just weren't exactly accurate, even some people claiming that they had him. It's a huge piece of history. Cairo was a great dog. I wanted to get the truth out there about him. When I was young, I read a bunch of books before I wanted to become a SEAL, so I'm helping. Not only do I get to tell my dog story, but maybe help if kids want to read this book and learn something about the military, or just want them to join the Navy to be a handler or a SEAL or Navy, period. I wanted to get a story out there and then shed some light on the amazing things, and not only Cairo, all the amazing working dogs that we had, and all service dogs in general, just how great all dogs can be, you know?
17: Do you have any count of the population of dogs that were serving at that time in the SEALs?
18: I really do not know. That's a good question. There's multiple teams and multiple dog programs that we use. I didn't really work too much with some of the teams, so it's hard to get a count on exactly how many there were, but the dogs were such a valuable tool that I'm sure there were quite a few.
17: When it came down to that fateful day, and you're talking about being a participant in history, a participant in history that's so clouded because you had to keep the secrecy, and again, Cairo was the only name you had. The feeling when you realized it was done, when you realized this was bin Laden, I mean, I can't imagine another experience that you're ever going to have, that the birth of children and the, love, and all of that aside. But as far as something that you can do from a patriotic standpoint, from a military standpoint, it's got to top the mountain from just about anything I could imagine anybody doing. I mean, what's your feeling when this happens and when you realize this happens?
18: Yeah, I don't think I'll be forgetting that one. One of the best moments of my life. We accomplished the mission, which was obviously the most important thing to us, and everybody had survived. So it was a surreal moment when we actually made it back and landed and knew we were safe and looked around. We had accomplished the mission, and I was surrounded by some of the best men I've ever known. And just to be a part of that, be a part of that group of people, and to have Cairo, and to accomplish that mission, I just can't even put it into words I don't know what to say.
17: Yeah. What was Cairo's role? I mean, was he sniffing out where bin Laden were, where the other soldiers were? Was he looking for bombs or booby traps? What was his role exactly?
18: Yes, the dog's biggest tool is his nose, right? So I'm basically there to babysit him and let him do all the work, right? We utilized him to, like I said, use his nose. So he would go and sniff for explosives. So any booby traps, any hidden tunnels and false walls. So he's looking for explosive or man. You can teach the dogs to track anything, drugs. In our case, it was explosives and men. Our job that night was to make sure the guys were safe by trying to find any booby traps or any ambushes of guys hiding in who knows where. It was a good feeling to have the dog out front.
17: Amazing dog and amazing book. Again, everyone has to buy the book, No Ordinary Dog, and that is for sure. I think the reason you gave, you want people to appreciate what these animals do, and absolutely amazing. Let me ask you, and I know you have other people waiting to talk to you, and I don't want to hold you too long. Did you get to see the reaction? I don't know whether you could even respond to this, but could you see the reaction of bin Laden or the people around bin Laden when they knew it was over, when they knew that this was serious business, that you guys were onto it and about to end it? Did you catch any of the reactions from people, or are you too caught up in just what the job was to do and too caught up in what Cairo was doing?
18: We always focus on the job. Even when the dog is on a bite, you're trained, like, you don't think about that. If the dog's on a biting a bad guy, you're going to want to look at that. But we have to train ourselves not to look at that, because while you're looking, some other threat might pop up, right? So I did have a great reaction as soon as we knew we accomplished the mission. And it goes in the book. I'd never done it in my life, but it was very fitting for the circumstance, I guess. But normally, it's all business. You just do your job, and you can celebrate later.
17: I'll tell you, it's just everyone's got to get the book. Congratulations to you, and thank you and the whole team. And Cairo, how long did Cairo live afterwards? I'm assuming he's not with us any longer?
18: He had passed away. I got him retired. He lasted about a year, so I had him for a good year. And then he passed away at 10 years old.
17: We owe him debt of gratitude, and this book is a perfect tribute to him. Will Chesney, I want to thank you very much. Do you have a website or a social media site where you could point us to?
18: Book should be online everywhere in all stores. I don't have a specific website quite yet, but it's No Ordinary Dog Book on Instagram and Facebook.
17: Congratulations on the book. It's terrific, and congratulations on everything that you've done, and thank you.
18: Thank you very much. I appreciate you having me.
17: Will Chesney, everyone, has been our very special guest. Hero. International hero. Let's face it. Bin Laden was the international terrorist for the ages, and that whole team from Operation Neptune Spear is a team that'll go down in history. I mean, there's nothing that I can compare it to historically. I mean, it's like getting Hitler. I mean, if he had the opportunity, he would have been that. This is one of the most evil human beings that ever stepped on this earth. And under the different circumstances, right, he'd be up there with greatest villains of all time. He is. He was caught, and he was caught by the Navy SEALs. What a job they did. Cairo is the hero. He was the one name that you heard of coming out of Operation Neptune Spear, and he is featured in No Ordinary Dog. He will live forever because of his action, because of his heroic nature, along with, of course, his handler, Will Chesney, and the other Navy SEALs that were part of Operation Neptune Spear. Cairo, he looks shepherd-like. I can't pronounce the name. I had it in front of me a second ago, but beautiful, beautiful dog. If you go to No Ordinary Dog book, you'll be able to see his picture on the cover. And Will Chesney, you know, had an amazing career. You can't get any bigger than that in a military sense. But he suffered, he'll deals with, and I don't want to get into all of that. We didn't have much time, but PTSD. And he talks about that in the book. And all of the military heroes, men and women that have to deal with that on a day-to-day basis. Our hearts are with them and our thoughts are with them. You know, this is a celebration, this book, and all the dog lovers, myself deeply included in that group, will love this book. I just started it a few days ago, and it's absolutely terrific. It's heartfelt. I imagine it was a very emotional process for him. The dedication he has to this animal and the gratitude he has to this dog, Cairo, is just so touching. And you're talking about some of the toughest people on the face of the earth, the Navy SEALs and what they've done. And, you know, again, he's so emotional when he talks about the dog and the love that he has for this dog. Amazing group of people. The Navy SEALs that ultimately eliminated Osama bin Laden. They are members of Operation Neptune Spear. Will Chesney was one of them, along with his dog, Cairo. What a wonderful story. Everyone has to get Cairo's dog involved in that, and it's No Ordinary Dog for sure. My partner from the SEAL teams to the bin Laden last raid, Frank McKay signing off. Will Chesney has been our very special guest. We'll see you all next time.
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17: I'd like to welcome everyone. Frank McKay here with best-selling author and former Navy SEAL, a member of Team 6, the celebrated group. Just an amazing group of folks, but Don Mann was one of them. Don Mann, how are you?
19: Oh, I'm doing fine, thanks, and thanks for having me on your show.
17: Well, listen, thrilled to have you. Don is a best-selling author and former Navy SEAL, Team 6 member, an amazing career that he's put together before and after the military, or during and after the military. Don Mann, once again, is our very special guest, Frank McKay, here with Don. Don, let me ask you about the Kurds. They're a unique folk. They were gassed, like, as you mentioned, and I believe it was Saddam Hussein hit them with mustard gas. And correct me if I'm wrong, and that was in the first Gulf War, I should say. First of all, is that accurate? And second of all, what does that do to a people afterwards. I mean, obviously, they become believers real fast that anything could happen to them. What did you get from the Kurds by spending that much time with them, and especially the Kurds that experienced the gassing?
20: It was something I've never seen before. You know, I've never been gassed or anything like that, other than in training. When I went up there, travel up north to live with the Kurds for a couple of months, the interpreter asked me, he said, "Do you know why you see these cysts and boils, little deformities on the children?" I said, "No, why?" He said, "Because the gas that Saddam used when he gassed them, it's in the DNA, and it travels from generation down to generation to generation." And that was alarming for me to hear that. And he said, "Do you know why there aren't any trees here?" He said, "Because Saddam had them all torn down, so when they come attack the Kurds again, there's no place for them to hide." He said, "Do you know why you don't see many men here?" And I said, "No." And he said, "Well, because they've killed many of them." And so it was a very, very awful place to be. I did see the results of what gas does to people. That's going to happen again someday. It's just the way the world is. And I just think we need to be ready.
17: Black Sun Rising is something that we're all be fascinated because of the subject and because of when it was written. It is at the publisher, and we'll talk about that sometime in the future, hopefully. But Don Mann, let me ask you about highlights. I'm sure there's some you could share and there's some you can't. But in everyone's career, there's those moments that stand out that are like no others, and they're highlights or lowlights, but they stand out as vivid memories. Is there anything you could share with us or that you'd like to share with us of what you consider your highlights with the SEALs?
20: I wasn't in the teams when Rob O'Neill had shot Bin Laden. I retired from SEAL Team 6, but when I was at home watching on the news that President Obama authorized an attack on the supposed compound of Bin Laden in Abbottabad, Pakistan, and that SEAL Team 6 were given the mission, and they flawlessly executed that mission. It almost brought tears to my eyes. I know a lot of guys on the raid, and I had trained a lot of people on that raid, and a lot of them came up to me and they said, "You know, training was never that easy. It was like shooting paper targets. I mean, training was always so much harder than that raid was. There was no resistance at all. And the helicopter went down, and there was some gunfire, and they were going after the number one terrorist in the world." For them to say that it was easy, I mean, I was just so proud to have been part of that organization. But most recently, I had something very nice happen to me, I believe. I was involved with a long rocket that went off, and it blew up right into somebody's face and his chest and his arms and his legs and his eyes, and he got blown up. I really thought he was dead. It happened maybe 20 feet away from me, and I did everything I could to save him. I was a medic, almost lost both eyes, his hand, his leg. He had thousands of pieces of shrapnel in him. I managed to save his life by just doing what a medic does, airway, breathing, circulation, disability exposed, stop all the bleeding, transport him. We got a medevac out of there in about an hour. He passed away in the helicopter. They revived him. He passed away in a hospital when they got him back to the state. And then he sent me a letter thanking me for saving his life. So that was 20 years ago, 25 years ago. And just recently, I went to his retirement. He's a civilian organization where he's intelligence officer, and he just retired. His wife had left him after the accident, and he's happily married. He's got three beautiful kids. He's got a whole new life. And to see somebody laying there like that, serving his country, then boom, everything's over, limbs, his eyes, everything. And then to see him with a glass eye, prosthetic hand, prosthetic leg, and you can tell his injuries are there, but he's happier than he's ever been in his life. And to me, to make it full circle, you go through all the training, you go through combat, something terrible happens, and then something that nice happens afterwards. That was the last big thing I think I felt pretty strongly about.
17: It's just amazing. You know, most people are never going to have that feeling to give life back as it's almost taken away. Just a miracle that he survived and those three children. And you got to believe, if you believe in anything, that they're going on to do some great things, or their children will. And without you, listen, that doesn't happen. And that's just amazing. And I thought you were going to say that he wrote to you before he passed and he left you with some nice thoughts. The fact that he's still around is just amazing. Don Mann, once again, is our very special guest, best-selling author, award-winning Navy SEAL and military man. Just an amazing career. in and out of the military, I think we'll ever be able to thank Don or anybody else in the military for what they've done. But we try. You know, one of the things that's worth mentioning and always worth mentioning is that when folks are in uniform, everyone stops and salutes them and thanks them and everything else. The problem that I have is that once they're out of uniform, whoever he or she is, you know, is sometimes left to deal with all the PTSD and everything else alone. And the suicide rate is tremendous in vets. I think it's shameful how we forget these folks once they're out of uniform. If you can address that, what we can do, what folks can do, I don't know, maybe put pressure on the politicians to take heed to these folks, to pay attention to these folks before, you know, more tragedies happen. I think it's 22 deaths a day by suicide of vets. And to me, it's unacceptable.
20: Frank, I am so appreciative of the fact that you just brought that up. Right now, I just started a program. This is Wednesday. I started it on Monday. It's a month-long program, and it's for veterans. And you go through two workouts a day, and you see you have a massage therapist, and you have a chiropractor and a dietitian working on you, and you also have mental health people working with you. And it's a program they offer to vets, and I've been told about it for quite a while, and I'm in it right now, actually. And I have to tell you, I just saw a good friend of mine. I haven't seen him in many years, a real war hero. He was actually in the Pentagon when the Pentagon was attacked. He fell on his back, held up the walls from collapsing with his two legs. He pulled people through his legs, grabbing them before the room caught on fire. I heard the Surgeon General of the Air Force give a speech once, and he mentioned, I was there in a Navy SEAL, fell on his back, and he pulled me and saved my life because he threw me between his legs and threw me in the hallway where I was able to be rescued. So I'm in that program with this gentleman right now who's a good friend of mine. I didn't recognize him. Since the war, he's had so many injuries, different types of cancer, bone marrow transplants, and I didn't even recognize him when I first saw him. Just weeks before coming here, I got a phone call from a friend of mine from SEAL Team 6. You know, like everywhere, you have great operators, and you have the best operators at the team. Everybody looked up to. And this was one of those guys. He has everything in the world going for him. He's like the strongest, the smartest, the fastest, one of the best shots, most experienced operationally. This was our go-to guy. We needed, you know, some advice and counsel on what to do in certain missions and tactics and training and everything like that. Right now, I got a call from him a little while ago. He's living in a car in a desert all alone because he's afraid to be around people. And he won't get help because his mindset, like so many SEALs and special forces and special operators, it's, I don't need help. I'm strong enough, because we want that mindset, people coming into training, people with mindset like that saying, I can do anything. Send me to battle. I will win. And that's what we have in our special operations community. Unfortunately, what that does is if someone sees or does too much and something snaps, like this poor guy I'm telling you about right now, he won't leave his car. He said he goes to a post office a couple times a week to mail letters, but he lives in his car, and there's a pool about an hour away, and he'll drive to that and get a shower every now and then. And then he told me about another buddy of mine who I look up to just as much, who's also living in a car. There are programs, but there aren't enough of them. The U.S. does recognize that our veterans need help, and they need so much more help than they're getting. And there's so many more veterans out there who just won't ask for help because they're strong-minded. You're not trained to say, hey, I need help. And it's heart-wrenching when you see it, especially with these tough, tough, tough warriors you once served with, and how some of them have a hard time speaking, actually. But it's not just the SEAL community. It's across the special operations. Because we've asked so much of our special operators in the last 20 years. Never has that ever happened. Most of these guys have been at war their entire adult lives.
17: It's just amazing how the country and the folks, and again, I know there's good folks out there who care about them, but how the folks could just turn a blind eye to what's happening, and it's just constant, and it's not getting any better. I mean, I know there's light at the end of the tunnel. I don't see it at this point. If you can, and again, Don Mann has been our very special guest, best-selling author, Navy SEAL, former Navy SEAL, member of Team 6, an amazing career. Don, can you give us a website where people could follow along with what you're doing, and especially the work of the organization you started with on Monday?
20: Absolutely, Frank. The website, it's www.usfrogman.com. That's USFROGMANN, like my last name, .com. That's the website. It's the Navy SEAL Foundation that sponsors the program that I'm in right now. It's the Navy SEAL Foundation. And they're doing incredible work. They get a lot of big donations. They don't get enough, but they do get donations from a lot of good patriotic Americans. And these donations go to causes like running programs like the one I'm in right now and so many others.
17: What a great career. And please be safe. We need folks like you out there to tell people like me and our listeners what we need to do. Congratulations on everything that's gone right in your life, and good luck with this. And please keep up the great fight. Don Mann, thank you very much.
20: Thank you very much, Frank. Take care.
17: Don Mann, everyone, a heroic figure in my mind, and sure everyone's mind. He is a decorated vet, Navy SEAL, best-selling author. He's done so much with his life in and out of the military. And again, 22 vets a day commit suicide because of PTSD. And for us to salute and wave and thank them while they're in uniform is wonderful. It's once they're out of the uniform that we have to pay extra attention, and it's just unacceptable that somebody's living in their car because they can't deal with this. We have to do something. And again, contact Don and through his organization, through his website. He'll know what to do. Frank McKay signing off. Don Mann has been our very special guest. We'll see you all next time.
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0: Live from the LI News Radio studios in the heart of Islip at Long Island's MacArthur Airport. North Shore, South Shore, all the news from our island in one place. 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
3: ABC News, I'm Brian Clark. Memorial Day commemorations today around the country, including at Arlington National Cemetery. President Trump will attend and lay a wreath. The president spent time on social media saying his proposed deal with Iran is different than President Obama's, even though the U.S. and Iran have still not agreed on what to do with Iran's nuclear material. ABC's Ian Panel in Tel Aviv says there are areas of agreement.
4: I think, actually, Iranian and Trump administration officials are, to some extent, singing from the same hymn sheet, in that they're saying, look, there has been agreement on a number of issues, and that things are proceeding well. So if you want to examine the mood music, if you like, then yes, things look better than they did.
3: And a deal could lead to the reopening of the Strait of Hormuz, as GasBuddy says drivers in at least 14 states face record-high Memorial Day weekend prices. Pope Leo today called for greater regulation of artificial intelligence throughout the world. This is ABC News.
5: From the LI News Radio Weather Center, for this afternoon, we'll have variably cloudy skies. Showers are likely. There might be a thunderstorm as well. The high temperature will be 74. Remains mostly cloudy tonight, low 60. Partly sunny Tuesday, high 78. Partly to mostly cloudy Tuesday night, low 62. Sunshine Wednesday, high 84. Partly to mostly cloudy Wednesday night, low 62. Sunshine Thursday, high 78. Sunny Friday, high 76. From the LI News Radio Weather Center, I'm Jim Rinaldi.
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4: I'd like to welcome everyone. Frank McKay here with a best-selling author, a former Navy SEAL, and he is an entrepreneur and built businesses from the ground floor and turned them into multi-million dollar businesses. He is a leadership trainer. He is as good as they come, and this book is excellent. Everyone should get two, one for themselves and one for a friend. Leaders at all levels and people at all levels will enjoy this. It's called Staring Down the Wolf, Seven Leadership Commitments That Forge Elite Teams. Mark Devine is our very special guest. Thrilled to have you, Mark, and congratulations on the book.
5: Thanks, Frank. Really appreciate you having me on the show.
4: Every time you do something, you're getting accolades. This time is no difference. Does it change for you? And again, I'm talking about everything. Everything in the SEALs. Same sensation when you feel success on something that it was when you first started out? Or is it a little different now? Do you temper it differently? Do you handle it differently?
5: I'm a normal guy. And to me, you know, I have a mission to do. My mission is to help people think better, help people integrate, become more whole, and to really experience the power of some of the things I talk about in Staring Down the Wolf. And so I've been training these skills, SEAL trainees. I've been training them to corporate leaders and entrepreneurs and moms and dads even, you know, for the past 10 years. And I find great joy in that. So, you know, if a book comes out, if I write a book or, you know, my publisher asks me, hey, put these principles or I want you to do this, you know, to me, it's a project. I get it done. It's a great book. I know it because these principles literally have transformed thousands of lives. But I don't really get wrapped up in the ego of it. You know, I'm doing these media things and it's fun. I love talking to you and to some of these other people. But let me just say it another way, Frank. I try to eat my own dog food. And one of my primary teachings is that ego is always going to get in your way. And we want to cultivate a more broader perspective of connectedness, like I felt in the SEAL teams and what I teach through SEALFIT. Like, you want to bring out the power of your team, then courageously go forward and learn to do those things that are going to allow you to connect at a heart level. And in order to do that, you got to stare down your biases and your fears and your ego and, you know, the things that make you think that you're more brilliant than other people or better. Because you're not, you know what I mean? We all have our geniuses and we all have our flaws. Nobody's perfect. There's no such thing as perfection except for perfect effort. Yeah. So you know, stare down your wolf of fear so that you can unlock authenticity and live with courage, trust, and respect, and then you can grow with and through your team and the rest of those commitments. Excellence, resiliency, and alignment really naturally unfold. And, you know, you get great things done because your team is all in total synchronicity, and you get that 20 times power I talk about through the team.
4: You've been teaching for a while. You've been training for a while, very high level still. Of course, with the book, it's the same thing. It's just out of thousands and thousands and thousands of people at one time. How much has that changed over the years? And again, keep in mind that you've been doing this through what became the 24-hour news cycle. Now we're in an instantaneous news cycle. We have social media and we have different distractions. How much has your methodology changed over the years as far as how you approach teaching people?
5: That's a great question. You know, when I started, it was really for military special operators, not just U.S., but allied. And with a focus on SEALs, because my company was SEALFIT. And the training was, SEALFIT training was and is very, very intense. You know, we have an intense physical training model. We have these 50-hour nonstop events, which are modeled after the Navy SEALs Hell Week, which is nonstop training for 6 days. Early on, I had a lot of civilians, entrepreneurs and business leaders, men and women, come and say, hey, I want to do that training. And they would try it, and, you know, it's hard, and but they were already really fit. Then I had more people come and say, hey, I want to do that training, but I literally cannot physically handle that, what you're offering there. So what can you build for me? And out of that came an entirely new program. So it's been evolutionary, like you're alluding to. I've had to modify, adapt, and figure out how to teach these principles to everybody who may not either be or have any interest in being as fit as a Navy SEAL. And frankly, that's most people, because they're a little extreme, you know, and I was one of them, and I am a little extreme on the physical side. But, you know, we've developed this model that has coaches. We have 500 certified coaches. We've got online training, and we do these events where we bring people in and we teach them these principles, and we teach them to embody them. Like, how do you embody courage? How do you embody trust? How do you embody excellence? Well, we teach that, and we teach them through practices that are both potential and performance related. And potential, I mean, is the inner practices like breath control, concentration, mindfulness, and visualization, where you really curate the inside of your self-awareness, you know, your positivity, your ability to focus on the task, your ability to know what is the right task to do, how do you stand your ground and develop courage. And then we teach you how to go and perform with the team, where you're able to communicate effectively, you're able to share leadership, and you're really able to connect with and trust your teammates. This training has to be experienced, you know, and that's why our training is like embodied, and it takes a little bit of time. It's not something you can just read in the book. And although reading the book helps really motivate you to action, and once you start doing the daily practices, you're on your way.
4: Let me remind folks that are just tuning in a little late or turning on their radios a little late. Frank McKay here with Mark Divine. He is a best-selling author, and his latest is Staring Down the Wolf. It is a must-get. I've ordered mine, and you guys have to also. Amazon is where I started, and Barnes & Noble, but anywhere they have great books, and we'll get a website before we go with Mark. We have him for a couple minutes more, but it is a must-get for everyone. He is a former Navy SEAL. He is a successful entrepreneur and leadership trainer. And this book is as good as it gets. And again, it is called Staring Down the Wolf. Google it and buy it. Mark, the idea that you're not only teaching folks that are at different leadership levels, but you're teaching, and I know some people are turning their kids on to the book because they want them to become leaders.
5: Right.
4: And some of them simply might not be at this point. Your book has an approach where I think, if I'm getting it correctly, that a student could look at it from day one and kind of apply what they're doing or apply the methods in this book to what they're doing at even a high school level or so forth. I think it's written that broadly.
5: Yeah, I mean, the bottom line is leadership. Everybody's a leader, whether you believe you are or not, because first you have to lead yourself. You know, you'll accomplish far more if first you take care of yourself, your physical balance, your mental strength, your emotional awareness, your, you know, intuitional alertness, and, you know, knowing where you stand so you can stand your ground, those types of things. So, you know, lead yourself first and then bring more of yourself to the team. And more of yourself looks like a more authentic and whole, spontaneous, playful person, as opposed to like a really controlled, maybe negative or biased individual. And that's the norm, because negativity, you know, we are wired to be five times as negative in our brains as we are positive. And then we're just loaded up with negativity every day through media and also through, you know, maybe negative people in our life, and also stress that we just take on because we don't know how to deal with it. So any young person, a student or young leader, would find great benefit in beginning the practices of courageously looking at how do I improve myself by staring down my own fears and my own biases now, rather than waiting until I get smacked down by the business world or by, you know, another more evolved leader in the future. Yeah. Stare down your own fears and biases and shadow, and open up to, you know, the positive potential that lies inside you. And that's what I try to teach people. They got so much more potential than they even recognize, but you got to start training to tap that potential.
4: I know you have a lot of people waiting to speak to you. We appreciate your time, and certainly we appreciate your service to the country, and we'll never be able to thank you and all your colleagues enough for that. Congratulations on the success of the book. Give us a website or a social media site where people can follow along with what you're doing.
5: The book itself is at staringdownthewolf.com. It's in all bookstores, but if you want to get a free leadership training, 3 hours or so of me going deeper into the principles, staringdownthewolf.com. And then my personal website has all the social media stuff. That's markdivine.com. And Frank, thanks so much for having me on. I really appreciate you.
4: Thank you very much, and good luck with everything moving forward. Mark Divine, everyone, has been our very special. He is a former Navy SEAL. He has a great way of approaching his teaching. You know, I'm reading excerpts from what came. I've ordered my book called Staring Down the Wolf. I'm a self-help guy into all of this. He has a real good approach. Again, obviously a very tough guy. He ended up as a commander in the Navy SEALs, and he was there for years. I think 2011 is when he retired. Staring Down the Wolf, 7 Leadership Commitments That Forge Elite Teams. He's a best-selling author, an entrepreneur, leadership trainer. And by the way, I mean, he legitimately built businesses from the ground floor and turned them into multi-million dollar businesses. He's a unique guy. Mark Divine has been our very special guest. Best-selling author Mark Divine, former Navy SEAL, has been our guest. We'll see you all next time.
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4: I'd like to welcome everyone. Frank McKay here with the great Harvey Levin. He's just tremendous. Anything he produces, I could watch, and I urge everyone else to watch. An all-new special from TMZ investigates 9/11, the fifth plane, and you'll be able to see it this Monday on Fox. Who better to talk about this than Harvey Levin? Harvey, how are you?
6: I'm good. How are you doing, Frank?
4: 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Every time I have you on, we get flooded with text and emails and everything. 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
6: Well, look, there was a 767 scheduled to take off from JFK, headed for LAX on 9/11. It was supposed to take off at 9 in the morning. There was a lot that happened on this airplane that aroused the suspicion of the flight crew, including the flight attendants and the pilot. A lot happened. Enough happened that night the FBI beelined it to the hotel where the flight attendants were staying, interviewed each one of them, and then even took them to a lineup to see if they could identify 4 of the passengers who were in first class on that airplane. A lot happened that not only aroused the FBI suspicion, but at the time, even before anybody knew about what 9/11 became, before any of the planes at the tower, some of these flight attendants were suspicious about what was going on in the airplane, and we get into all of that. But the one thing I will tell you is this. This plane should have taken off. The pilot said he flew this route regularly. It was headed to LAX. Normally, that at that time, there's one or two planes ahead of him on the runway when he taxis out. This time, for some reason this day, there were 10 planes ahead of him. So they were in line to take off when the airport was shut down, evacuated, and everybody was told, get back to the gate, you're on your own. And so they taxied back. They evacuated the plane. Every person was off that airplane. The door was locked. And 20 minutes later, they people on the ground saw two uniformed people roaming in the airplane, kind of running in the cabin. And so authorities came on and they looked down and there are hatches that go from the belly of the plane into the cabin, which are almost never used. The hatches were open and the FBI was, they were grilling the flight attendant saying, why would these hatches be open? And the flight attendants were stunned. They weren't open when the plane was evacuated. So then the pilot finds out that the 767 parked next to his, which was only one digit off on the tail number, they found box cutters in the first class seat pockets. And the people on his plane that were particularly suspicious to the FBI were in those seats on his plane. So the pilot was told that they believed that those box cutters were meant for his plane and that people on the ground may have helped and may have put them in the wrong plane.
4: Wow.
6: Because the plane next to his wasn't scheduled to take off then. And so, look, when you look at everything together, and, you know, we're not trying to load this. We've just interviewed all these people. You can judge for yourself. But all of the flight attendants, the pilot and others, believe based on all of the evidence and things that happened on this plane, and there were a lot, they believe that they were targeted as the fifth airplane.
4: I mean, unbelievable. Just unbelievable. And when you lay it out like this, I mean, it's here it is 20 years ago, and it's sends more than 20 years ago, and it sends chills up my spine just listening to what you're saying there, and I'm sure to everyone else, and you think about the people that were spared, and that, I don't even know where you go from here. I mean, I can't wait to see this. It's all just very, very exciting. How long in the making has this been?
6: Well, it depends on how I define it.
4: Yeah.
6: Because it could be about 17 years in the making, and I'll tell you why.
4: Yeah.
6: I went to college, undergrad at UCSB, and one of my really close friends became a flight attendant for United. And I had dinner with her a couple of years after 9/11. She was on this flight. It was United 23. And she told me this story, and my jaw dropped. And I just said, oh, my God. But there was nothing I could do with it at the time. Well, I had dinner with her 7 months ago, and this time I said, Barb, do you remember the story? And she kind of scoffed at me and said, what do you mean remember it? It defines me now. I didn't fly professionally a day after this happened ever again. I was so freaked out. And I said, well, this time I can do something with this. And so we've been working on this for 6 months.
4: I mean, just honestly, I'm blown away just hearing the description of this. Are there times where you get a story like this, and I'm sure there's many times that you do, and you wonder what's the consequences of putting it out? To me, it's only positives that can come from it. I mean, it'll give people nightmares, of course, but I mean, is there any negative consequence that could come from releasing this now? I imagine it's all just further alert.
6: Yeah, I mean, I don't think there's any negative consequence to it. I think, look, I mean, this is something that a lot of people have wondered about and have gotten no answers to for many years. I mean, it's interesting. We've been trying to get answers ourselves, and, you know, we even filed a Freedom of Information request with the FBI. They didn't even respond to it. So the pilot is saying, look, if these were all innocent people, just come out and say it and be done with it. But if they're not, there might be reasons why at the time the government didn't want to say anything. We don't know. I mean, look, all I can tell you is the FBI, based on what happened on this airplane, was so concerned that they did these interviews, created a lineup, brought the flight attendants. So it's pretty clear the FBI was concerned enough. Now the issue is what happened afterward. I can't tell you that. We don't know.
4: I think you have 9 Emmys, and to me, you're still underappreciated. So congrats on all of that. All new special TMZ investigates 9/11, the fifth plane. Tell us anything else that we should know before we let you go, and please give us your socials, any website that we should have to follow along with what you're doing.
6: Yeah, I mean, look, we're, on this, you know, we're going to be putting some of this on on our website. I think you're going to see clips from other media outlets on Monday as well. But, you know, it airs Monday night on Fox at 9 o'clock Eastern. And, you know, you can judge for yourself. But again, we've interviewed the flight attendants, the pilot, the United dispatcher, member of the 9/11 commission and others. And I think it's a pretty compelling story.
4: Harvey, you're the best at what you do. Thanks for being here.
6: Hey, it's my pleasure.
4: Harvey Levin, the great Harvey Levin, is the executive producer on this all-new special TMZ Investigates 9/11, the fifth plane. You can see it Monday for the first time on Fox. And, wow, I mean, just mind-blowing what can come out 20-plus years after this now sacred event that happened known as 9/11. A fifth plane, and you know, like you said, they didn't load it up. But I mean, how do you ignore all of this? It's just great, great work by Harvey Levin. You know, I mentioned 9 Emmy awards and numerous other national awards for his news and investigative reporting on NBC and CBS affiliates out of LA. He is the best in the business. The guy is brilliant at what he does, and the fact that we get him once in a while is just Harvey Levin. He's just wow. Great at what he does, and you know, nine Emmy awards. You know, he's a graduate of University of Chicago Law School, and he began his career as a litigator, and at a very prestigious L.A. law firm, and you know that's kind of where he broke in from there. He's a professor at 3 different universities, and he's a consultant for the American Bar Association. He's testified before Congress and Senate on behalf of different organizations and different groups. But really what he's known for is his great investigative journalism. And it's an all-new special. TMZ Investigates 9/11, the fifth plane, premiering this Monday, but you'll be able to see it whenever. And it's just always nice to talk to Harvey. He is great at what he presents, what he does. TMZ does a great job of this type of thing. Frank McKay signing off. We'll see you all next time.
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16: What happened to the rules about respect, particularly respecting tradition and service? You know, it's Memorial Day weekend, and it's a time when I think all Americans should be thinking about those who have served and who have sacrificed so much for this country. I think about it a lot. I did not serve in the military. I did serve in other ways. But I have a lot of respect, more respect for people who serve in the military than almost anything else, because it's a volunteer military right now. And very few Americans volunteer. So I was thinking about this today when I noticed, well, when I saw that the Trump administration put out their new revised drawings for their Grand Arch, which will not honor the military, will not honor public service, but it's there to honor Donald Trump. And Donald Trump has been really interested in honoring himself. He thinks that, you know, building these things, his ballroom, his arch, golden statues to himself, will make him remembered. I got news for you. Nobody's going to forget you, Donald Trump. We're going to have to change the entire, you know, world because of you. The arch is problematic. I don't know if any of you have been to DC. I'm sure many of you have. But the arch is going to stand between the Lincoln Memorial and Arlington National Cemetery, where many of our greatest heroes are buried. Military veterans who've died in all of our wars, the Tomb of the Unknown Soldier, presidents. When you come across that bridge from DC into Arlington, you see that majestic resting place, that real memorial to the greatest Americans among us, people who go out and gave their life for this country, or who were wounded, but who have served. And you got to ask yourself, why would Donald Trump feel that he needs to block that with a monument to himself? And I know a lot of people who hear this show are veterans themselves. And you may not feel that. Maybe you do not have the image of where that arch is in your head. But Donald Trump believes he deserves a DC memorial bigger than Lincoln. That in and of itself is ridiculous. And Donald Trump knows that no future Congress or future president will give him that honor. Abraham Lincoln didn't build the Lincoln Memorial. George Washington did not build the Washington Memorial. Neither did Jefferson. No, Congress decided that there should be a memorial. Congress and the president. This the president is going to do on his own. He is going to honor himself with a monument grotesquely outsized, oversized, that will block the view of true heroes of this country. Now, you might like Donald Trump. You might think he's great. Donald Trump did not serve this country in military. Donald Trump has served himself his entire term in office. That's who he serves. That's his primary concern. Yeah, I think he might accidentally do some good things for people, some people, not all people. But his primary concern as president has been himself. Even his whole, you know, mens rea for running for president was to end all of these lawsuits and potential criminal charges against him. Congress needs to stand up to this man. He cannot let him deface our National Mall with this grotesque arch. He can no longer allow him to single-handedly reshape the way DC looks. And if they can't, and Democrats take control of the presidency, that arch needs to get torn down immediately. Listen to this. I'll be right back.
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16: 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I hope you're listening to me on the Aggressive Progressive podcast. 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It's free. And of course, watch me on News Nation. I will be on there a lot. I always am. All right. It's Memorial Day weekend, the official start of summer. And of course, as I said earlier, it is the time where we think about those who serve their country, and particularly those who have given their life in service to this country. And, I always like to end a weekend show with, you know, just moments of unity, right? I know I spent the first half here, you know, talking about that arch, but I think we can all agree it's ugly. It's way too big, and nobody should plan their own memorial, particularly on the National Mall. That should be for later generations to decide if you deserve it. You don't get to decide if you're worthy of an honor on your own. But I will tell you, the men and women who served this country currently and in the past are deserving of our honor, of our respect, of our praise. I always like to say it's time for us all to look at ourselves and ask, what can I do for my country? You know, we all know that Kennedy quote, ask not what your country could do for you, but what you can do for your country. How can we serve? It doesn't mean you have to join the military, but you can serve in your community. You can volunteer in your community. You could work for nonprofits. You could help those in need. You can clean up parks. You could be a docent at a museum. You could be a mentor to someone. There are lots of ways to serve. And as we honor those people who have served this country so well for so many years, I think this is a great time for us to recommit to service to our country and our community. I try to think about ways I can do more all the time. I won't get into that. It's not about me. But there are lots of ways that we can volunteer and we could serve. There are lots of people in need here who are our fellow Americans. People who are hungry, people who are lonely. People who need help. Think about how you might engage in your community. And when you engage in your community, there is a lot of benefit to you in doing that. One, you feel more tied to your community. You will meet people that you ordinarily wouldn't have met. And I think part of the problem in society today is that we're so siloed. And in many cases, we're not just siloed. We're kind of like shut in. Right? I've talked a lot about this siloed nature of our politics where people are just getting information, you know, on the web, on their phone from sources that agree with them. But really what's happening in addition to that is so many people just don't leave their small circle, whether it's their family or a tight-knit group of friends. And more often than not, there's a lot of agreement within that circle. When you get out of that circle and you meet people who might have different views than you, it becomes harder to demonize them. Right? You might say, all right, okay, so Chris is... I don't agree with Chris, but he's not evil and his intentions are good. I'm talking about me to you if you are on the other side of the aisle. I always talk about my conservative friends who I don't think are evil. I think they have different views of the world than I do. I think they have a different way of solving problems. And most of those conservative friends that I have, I've met because I'm involved with things. In fact, one of my best conservative friends I've met because I was appointed to a government board and I met him on that board and we became fast friends. People of different parties, different political persuasions, different ideologies, different social classes. So getting out and volunteering and meeting people that are different than you, who might have different points of view than you, is very rewarding for you because you will learn more about the world and you will have a clearer understanding and less fear. I feel like our politics is driven by fear. each side wants you to fear the other side and think the other side is evil and that they are going to destroy this country. There's not enough debate, not enough interaction. So get out into the world, right? I mean, I feel like every Friday I tell everybody to go out and touch grass, right? Because I feel like the weekend's the time to do it, hopefully for you, right? Some of you probably work on the weekends, and then, you know, whatever your day off is, go out and touch grass. But I always tell you on Fridays, you know, go out and unplug and try to engage with people. Maybe people you don't even know. And I'm not saying go out and have a political conversation with somebody because that could, you know, that could devolve quickly, right? I think what we need to do in America is just get out, talk to people about anything other than politics so that when there is a political conversation, hopefully months later, it's not a knockdown, drag out brawl. It's like, oh, Jimmy has a different opinion than John. Well, I respect Jimmy, so maybe there's some truth to that opinion, and maybe we can meet in the middle. Maybe his side isn't the devil. It's Memorial Day weekend. A lot of people sacrificed and died so that we can have what we have here in this country. Serve them by serving your community. I'm Chris Hahn, and that's The Daily Rant.
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And once again, welcome to our history special edition of the segment of our program. It is being brought to you by the Suffolk County Police Benevolent Association, the PBA. It serves to support law enforcement, participate in special events and programs, all designed to help protect our community. They care about you and keeping us all safe. From the anti-drinking and driving campaigns to protecting our children with education on the Megan's Law, the PBA promotes a great relationship between the police and the people it's sworn to serve. Suffolk County, one of the safest counties in the country, the PBA takes pride in a strong belief in our security. They have honored our fallen heroes and contributed greatly to our suburban way of life. Need to know more? Go right to that website, folks, www.suffolkcountypba.org. Lou Civillo, President. Let's get right into it. Now, a lot of people ask, why history? Why do we take every once in a while, we interject into our daily program a history show? And I think, you know, we have explained it a couple of times, but I like to reinforce every once in a while on why we do things. And I think it's important that we all know why we do things. Too many times on our midday show, we talk about the current events and current issues and so on. And a lot of times what happens is you can see there's a gap where people, particularly elected officials in the Washington area, we have congresspersons from all over the country, they start to, particularly, again, those that are members of the opposition party, whoever that may be, Democrat, Republican, depends on who's in the White House and so on. If you have a Republican in the White House, you have Democrats that start to go after them. And in the case of some presidents, are more liked or disliked than other presidents. In many cases, they'll use references from the past. And what I find interesting is those references from the past are kind of wrong. I mean, it gets those of us who love history, and many of our listeners do on our midday program, it's just amazing what it does and how it affects the accuracy of what we're talking about right now. Particularly if you are a member of Congress and you start to scream about the current administration, whomever that may be, if it's Biden, if it's Obama, Clinton, go right back to any president, you tend to try to bridge a gap that the gap doesn't exist. History's history. We can learn from history. There's no doubt about it. We can see what happened in the past and might relate it to what could happen in the present or the future. And this is why we talk about the past, and this is why we study history. We study history for that reason. And I'm just, you know, again, anything I say about history comes from my experience and the teachings of history when I was involved in education and in the classroom and so on. I look at it from a lot of different ways. And, it's hard to say, well, this happened before. It never exactly happens before, but we can learn from it. And I think that's an important concept, which is one of the reasons why we take this upon ourselves, in order to do this on a daily basis. Or excuse me, I should say on an irregular basis, we have these history shows. So that's why we do it, and we pick out, and by the way, American history, and a lot of times it is, although you cannot separate American history from the rest of the world. You cannot do that. If you remember when you were in high school and you took an American studies course, you took a European, African, it was African and Asian studies, if I remember. That was a long time ago. I think that was the 9th and the 10th grade. And then 11th and 12th, 11th grade was American studies. And then 12th grade, they kind of broke it up, an economics course and a political science course, and maybe they threw in an elective. So 12th grade social studies was a little different. But 11th grade, you did the survey course. You surveyed American history. You talked about, let's say, the beginning of our republic. And, you know, again, this country declared its independence. Of course, we all know the date, July 4th, 1776. And they had a tough road ahead of them in order to try to put together a government that would satisfy, albeit a very small population at the time. I'm going to take a guess, about 3.5 to 4 million people lived in the 13 colonies. That does not include enslaved persons. That was a whole different story and a whole different tragedy that America had to deal with. And, you know, these are some of the topics that we have taken up to a certain extent so far in our series. And this is why we do what we do and why it's important that we do it, to at least try to get an analysis of it. So many times I come across people and I say, what was your favorite subject in school? And they'll say math and science. Some people say history. But not as many people do. And when we talk about it and we quiz people,
that may be sitting around the dinner table. When I say quiz them, I say in a very friendly manner. Nobody's given a test or anything like that. I find it fascinating that people have a perception sometimes of history. You know what a lot of people don't know? That when we declared independence, that it was all said and done. And I'm always surprised at that. I'm saying, well, didn't you think that Britain would be a little upset when we sent them that letter? And I call the Declaration of Independence, which is nothing more than a letter that was shipped over the seas, and Georgie boy there, King George, had to read it. It was basically the colonies. And if you ever read the Declaration of Independence, I know many of you have. In fact, a lot of times I do it every July 4th. I read the Declaration on the air. Those of you who have listened to our show during July 4th, you know, see that that's what does take place. I find it that when Jefferson was the one, Thomas Jefferson was the one who penned it, he basically said that all of the grievances against the king. We didn't like you did this. We didn't like you did that. You send your tax usurpers against us, and you take our money. And it went on and on and on. He even blamed the king for slavery. You know, and this is a man, while he was writing that, during his lifetime, he owned 600 slaves, but at the time he wrote the Declaration, he owned 160. But blaming him for the scourge and the abomination of slavery, and at the same time owning slaves, what he would have done if the members of the Congress had said, well, we don't want to keep slavery, so therefore we're going to abolish it. But no, nobody had said that because of the delegates from the South who were slaveholders and slave owners. George Washington was a slaveholder. So was Thomas Jefferson. James Madison, I believe, was. The delegates from the North were not. It was more of an abolitionist movement up there, although the Northern states, at that time, most of them still allowed slavery, including our own state, the state of New York. But essentially, the Declaration of Independence was a list of grievances that the 13 colonies had against the king. The king, when he read it, Georgie boy there, King George, it was upset. And by the way, he had a little insanity going on. They said at the time of his, well, he ruled about 30 years, 25, 30 years. He was the ruling monarch of England. At the time, he made the decisions. It wasn't like it is today, with the current king. He doesn't really get involved in public policy issues, although he does, although he'll interject every now and then, but then the king ran it. It was the king's army, the king's men, the king's this, the king's that, you know, the whole thing. And so when he got the declaration, the list of grievances, however they called it at the time, he was just mad. He just said, well, we're going to kill every one of these 56 signers. We're going to go after them. I have troops in the colonies, and we're going to go after them. This is insurrection. This is treason. How dare they speak against the throne? You know, that sort of thing. But those delegates at the Continental Congress, their whole idea was to go up against the monarchy and to say, we don't like what you did. So if you ever read the Declaration, you'll see the list of grievances. Taxation, without representation, you heard that phrase. Basically, the way they phrased it, if I can remember, I don't have the Declaration in front of me right now, but the whole idea was we don't have anybody in Parliament that's representing the colonies. Yeah, I should back up on that. They did have a person, but I think it was a non-voting member. Sort of like what we have with Puerto Rico. They have a representative to the House of Representatives, but they don't really vote on the issues. So they just represent, our possessions, whether Puerto Rico or Guam or any of the other non-states that, we do protect. So this is how, Jefferson saw that as something that the Congress would go along with. And then, of course, as I mentioned, slavery, blaming the importation of slaves from West Africa over the 100, 200 years prior to the Declaration of Independence, they for the most part blamed the British for that and didn't blame the colonists for it, even though it was flourishing. And then once the cotton trade got going very well, they needed the labor, and the labor was essentially slavery, you know, non-free individuals. I mean, it was just it was an anomaly, particularly from the founders on how they viewed it. Okay. But we always knew in order to form a more perfect union, that came about 11 years later on how to set up that government. And the whole idea was what the Constitution, that's the preamble to the Constitution, in order to form a more perfect union. So we saw that as a way to
to do the beginning of it. And the way, King George would, essentially subscribe to our list of grievances, but he didn't. But many people today, if you ask them, when did we become, a country and independent, you might make the point, well, when we declared independence. Yeah, we declared independence, but we had a fight.

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2: ABC News, I'm Brian Clark. Good news from emergency workers in Southern California. They say the pressure in a damaged chemical tank is dropping, and that means the threat of a catastrophic fireball is no longer present. About 50,000 people have been ordered to evacuate, and that presented challenges for some of them.
3: There were a few places that popped up, but they didn't allow to have pets, and I have my cat with me.
2: So far, those evacuation orders remain in place. President Trump will lay a wreath and deliver remarks at Arlington National Cemetery as he commemorates Memorial Day. On social media earlier, he said the deal he's negotiating with Iran will be the opposite of President Obama's agreement. Any deal could reopen the Strait of Hormuz, and that could help reduce gas prices, as Memorial Day weekend gas prices at their highest in 4 years. Pope Leo today called for greater regulation of artificial intelligence. He said the technology must be disarmed. This is ABC News.
4: From the LI News Radio Weather Center, for this afternoon, we'll have variably cloudy skies. Showers are likely. There might be a thunderstorm as well. The high temperature will be 74. Remains mostly cloudy tonight, low 60. Partly sunny Tuesday, high 78. Partly to mostly cloudy Tuesday night, low 62. Sunshine Wednesday, high 84. Partly to mostly cloudy Wednesday night, low 62. Sunshine Thursday, high 78. Sunny Friday, high 76. 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
4: And once again, welcome back. Special edition, our exploration of history and how important it is that we have a little bit of knowledge of what's taking place, not just today, but in the recent past and in the sometimes the long-range past. One of the subjects that I feel a lot of people ask a lot of questions about is the presidential succession. That actually is now the 25th Amendment of the Constitution, and that was passed, and I'll give a little bit of history of that also. But what happens if the president of the United States, and it's happened, it's happened four times upon assassination, and the assassination of Abraham Lincoln, and William McKinley, James Garfield, and John F. Kennedy. That was four times that the President of the United States was actually murdered in office. Assassination is an extremely serious event that takes place, and we have had four of them. We've had a good number of attempted assassinations. There was an attempt on Franklin Roosevelt's life. There was a couple attempts on Gerald Ford's life. Where people got close with guns and fired and so on. In recent memory, July 13th of 2025, there was an attempted assassination of a former president who was running for president. We all know who that was. That was Donald Trump. So there have been assassinations that have been successful, and the four were Lincoln, Garfield, McKinley, and Kennedy. And upon their assassinations, the vice presidents took over. That's the Presidential Succession Act. If the president dies, it's supposed to be immediate. You don't really have to take the oath of office. As soon as the current president, the actual president in power, no longer has a heartbeat, and I say it that way is the pronunciation of death, the vice president immediately takes over. You know, in a age when there was very little technology, that kind of didn't matter. But in an age of almost instant attack upon the United States of America, there has to be somebody in charge all the time. The president is constantly followed by a bagman, an individual who carries the nuclear codes for the day. And those are the modern day presidents. So therefore, if that president was incapacitated, not just with death, but had to go under operation. And when that happens, the vice president then takes over. Ronald Reagan attempted assassination on him. I think I neglected to say that. When he was under the knife, so to speak, when they were doing the operation, George Bush, the vice president, took over as president and sat in the Oval Office to decide if there was a need for an emergency decision to be made. That didn't hold true in the 1800s. There was nothing quick. There were no missiles. There were no planes. There was no mass communication. So you could really, if the president was in a coma, it wouldn't really have mattered so much, although they would have needed signatures on documents and signatures on bills and so on. You could have done without it. Today we can't. The modern day America, you can't. Probably since the age of the nuclear age and missiles and so on at the end of World War II when the Cold War began. And we lived in a time of instant warfare. One country can push a button and there could be a missile flying towards the continental United States of America. It's going to be the president that makes a decision to take out the defenses of the offending country. So therefore, it's more important today on always having a president of every minute of every day, 24/7. There can't be a lapse like there could have been in Garfield's day or McKinley's day to a certain extent, and of course Lincoln's day. Sometimes the president, I think in the case of Andrew Johnson, they did notify him right away, and he was around. He was near Ford's Theater. He was in Washington, D.C. Andrew Johnson was the vice president who succeeded Abraham Lincoln. I actually believe now, if I'm thinking of my history correctly, I think Abraham Lincoln He was number 16, the 16th president of the United States, was the first one to die in office. And he happened to have died by assassination. Franklin Roosevelt died in office in April of 1945. And in his case, he had a cerebral hemorrhage. And as soon as that happened, they notified Harry S. Truman from Missouri, who was the vice president. And he immediately was picked up by law enforcement at the time. And so I guess they had Secret Service then. They did. And he was driven to the White House, where he took the oath of office. In the case of John F. Kennedy, that was the first presidency, I think, the first assassination in modern times, where there had to be an immediate transfer of power, because at the time there was the Cold War. The Soviets were building missiles. We just came out of the Cuban Missile Crisis a year before, and it couldn't wait any longer. Lyndon Johnson was actually with, he was two cars behind the car that John Kennedy was riding in when he was struck down by an assassin's bullet. And so he had the, he was there. He went to the hospital, and immediately Secret Service surrounded him and put him in a separate room once they got the word that John F. Kennedy was dead. And then they drove him back to Air Force One, Lyndon Johnson, and he took the oath of office inside the presidential plane. So that's what the Succession Act does. It makes sure the continuity of power, particularly in an age when we have a lot, the technical age that we live in right now, where we have a lot of things going on, and you do need a president. You cannot have someone who cannot make the decisions. Again, just to repeat myself, 1800s, 1900s didn't matter so much. As soon as the 20th century, which was the 1900s, by the middle of the 20th century, you need a president. And that was it. So the 25th Amendment was passed right after John F. Kennedy. And they realized that there was a little gap in the problem. Here you had a president who essentially was killed when the bullets hit him in the limousine. He then was driven to Parkland Hospital. They were beginning operations. They were giving life-saving techniques to try to get him breathing again or whatever. But anybody who witnessed it, Clint Hill, who was the Secret Service agent, who actually was a guest on our program here, our midday program, Your Island with Tom Shalera, I actually had Clint Hill on a couple of years ago. And he talked about that day, and he had said when he jumped on the trunk of the car as it was starting to speed away to get away from the gunshots, he looked over at other agents who were in the car behind him, and he gave a thumbs down, because what he did literally saw the extent of the injury that their protectee, the 35th president of the United States, John F. Kennedy, ensued. So John F. Kennedy was, according to Clint Hill, who was on my program and testified on my program, that the president was killed instantly. And you don't hear too much of that. You hear there were doctors there. They were trying to do this and trying to do that. But if you're able to see what they call the Zapruder film, and able to see that, you would probably make that same assessment. We had an eyewitness. We had a witness to the assassination who couldn't have been any closer to John F. Kennedy. And that was his one of his Secret Service agents. He was assigned to Jacqueline Kennedy, the first lady. So when all of that was taking place, there was no president. Lyndon Johnson, he was escorted to the hospital, Parkland Hospital, and he was put in a separate room, as I had just said. And how did that end up is finally, about 30 minutes later, they pronounced the president dead. There was that 30-minute gap that many people were worried about. So when Congress and the states decided that we need a better presidential act, then let's come up with a list, because Lyndon Johnson didn't pick a vice president. Today, if there's a vacancy in the office of vice president, you get to pick one, and the Congress and the Senate then confirms your nominee. So this way, we won't be without a vice president if the vice president becomes the president. So they passed the Presidential Succession Act. Now, understand this. That had Lyndon Johnson, in the 1 year that he served out John F. Kennedy's term, there was, if Lyndon Johnson had died, let's say, between November 22nd, 1963, and the presidential election of the following year, November of 64, and he had died, the next person in line would have been the Speaker of the House of Representatives. He would have been chosen as president. He was the presidential line of succession. So there was a method to fill the office if before the 25th Amendment. And it went, it really created, it was actually part of the Presidential Succession Act of 1947. So, first in line is the vice president. Vice president becomes president. Vice president dies, the Speaker of the House takes over. Okay. If the Speaker of the House is not around, then it goes to number three in line, the president pro tem of the Senate, the number four Secretary of State, currently Marco Rubio. So even Marco Rubio, is in line. As the Secretary of State, he's in line for the presidency, and that would be the Secretary of State or any Secretary of State that is appointed by the Congress and members of the cabinet. And then it goes to the rest of the cabinet. It goes to the Treasury, Defense, Attorney General, Interior, Agricultural, Commerce, Labor, Health and Human Services, and the Secretary of Housing and Urban Development. Now that's a lot of people, folks. I just mentioned 13 people. Let's hope in our history it never goes to that. But they always want to make sure, I keep underscoring this, they always want to make sure that somebody's available. There was a TV program, but the TV program was based on the Constitution, the 25th Amendment, that said that when the president, speaks at a State of the Union, all of our presidents do a State of the Union. And who goes to the State of the Union? Well, both members of the House and the Senate, better known as the Congress. We have 435 members of the House. We have 100 members of the Senate. We have 435 in the House, 100 in the Senate. We have 535 members of the Congress. They're all there. But who else is there? Every member of the cabinet is there. Every member of the Supreme Court. So everybody who would be chosen as president, just in case something happens, except the designated survivor. Think about this for a second. And that's written in. So when you see our current president, or any president for that matter, give a State of the Union when everybody's in the one room, they do have a designated survivor. Now you may say, well, who is it? It's whoever they choose. They might say, Secretary of Commerce. Oh yes, what do you want? I'm going to the State of Union tonight. They may say to the Secretary of Commerce, nope, you're not going tonight. Well, what do you mean? I want to go. You can't go. You're the designated survivor. So the Secret Service, folks, this is true. This is our Presidential Succession Act. They take that person and they put him in a room far away from the Capitol. The whole idea is this. What happens if there's a terrorist attack at the State of the Union when every member of the government is killed? Think about that for a second. Who takes over? There is, I mean, if you didn't have the designated survivor, you wouldn't have a president. So if something was to happen, some sort of a catastrophe that many of us couldn't even imagine, I'm even having a tough time, how could that happen? But one never knows, you know, in the catastrophes of the world, if all of a sudden everybody would die in some sort of a terrorist attack, then they would take that Secretary of Commerce and that person would be sworn as president of the United States, and they'd have to build a brand new government. So there was a TV program. If you ever get a chance, you can Google it, called Designated Survivor. And it did happen. There was a catastrophe that took place at the State of the Union. So we try to make sure that not everybody's in the same place because of the Presidential Succession Act. So that's how presidents take over. That's how when we have a vacancy. So under the rules now, with the 25th Amendment, and also with the Presidential Succession Act of 1947, which did put into reality the act, like I said, Vice President, Speaker, President Pro Tem, Secretary of State, Secretary of the Treasury, those are the first five in succession. Vice President is always number one. And if there's any a vacancy in any of them, they are then chosen by the current president, whoever it may be. Maybe the elected one, maybe the one who acceded to the office. It would depend on who chooses it. Not that complicated. I know it sounds kind of complicated and so on. So I gave four examples where a president died in office as a result of assassination. There were others. Franklin Roosevelt, as I said before, he did something that no other president did. And that was, when we talk about presidential succession, and we always got used to 8 years. When George Washington became president, he set the precedent. He said that precedent, not the president. Okay, he set the standard. How about that? And the standard was, I'm going to serve two terms. The first term, 4 years, and the second term, 4 years. And that's it. And I think secretly had hoped that every president since him would do that in order to prevent a monarchy. His Excellency, the President of the United States. That's not what we wanted. We fought a war. So George Washington, who was very much against monarchies and kings and all that other stuff, made sure that we limited the number of years. But folks, keep in mind, there was no law that said that if you were the president, that you couldn't run for a third term, a fourth term, a fifth term, or whatever. So all the years passed, all the presidents you had, Washington, Adams. Adams was trying to run for re-election, but lost. Jefferson won the first term, won the second term. He left. In fact, Thomas Jefferson was the first president to follow in George Washington's footsteps to abide by the tradition. It was a tradition, not a law, that said that you can do the 8 years. And then Madison went behind Jefferson. And then I think it was Monroe. I don't know if I can do the whole order there. But everybody took the 8 years. That was it. So what happened was, in fact, interesting was Teddy Roosevelt, our own New Yorker Long Islander, Teddy Roosevelt. He took office within the first year of his predecessor. William McKinley was assassinated. So who took office was the chosen vice president, who they were trying to get him out of the political scene. So you know what they did? They told McKinley, could you make him the vice president? Because Teddy Roosevelt is a pain in our neck. Okay, I think he was former governor of New York. He wanted to do all these different things. He was a Republican. And so they wanted him out of the way. So McKinley said, all right, I'll make him the vice president. No one thought that McKinley would get assassinated. Now, McKinley was assassinated almost in his first year. So Teddy Roosevelt, and you got to love Teddy Roosevelt. He was a Long Islander. So he did his 3 years with McKinley. And then he ran for re-election, did his 4 years. So he only did 7 years. He could have made a case to run again, but he did not. And by the way, he was the youngest president of the United States, because when he assumed the office from the death of William McKinley, he was only 41. John F. Kennedy was the youngest elected president at 43. I think in the future we'll see other young people getting elected. Barack Obama, Bill Clinton were both in their mid-40s when they were elected. They were young. People who ran in recent times for president were in their 40s. There was even a candidate on the Democratic side who was in his 30s. Pete Buttigieg, I think, was 36, 37 when he ran in the primaries a number of years ago, and so on. So all of that is going to set a standard for the future. The person, and I'm getting to this point, as you know, as you think I am, the only president of the United States who said, he didn't really say it, but kind of thought it maybe, the heck with George Washington, I want to run again. Wait a minute, Franklin Roosevelt, the New Yorker, Franklin Roosevelt, you just served 8 years. You got elected in 32, and now you got elected in 36. That's fine. And now in 1940, you got to step down, because every president before you, Franklin, had stepped down. Franklin Roosevelt said, nah, I'm going to run again. He was the first one to break the precedent. Everybody had their eyebrows up saying, how could he do this? And he basically said, look, we just went through a depression. We're still going through a depression right now. We have to get out of it. We have 25% unemployment. It looks like we're on the brink of the European war. At that time, World War II had begun in September 1939. And Winston Churchill was begging Franklin, come on, get America involved, get America involved. And he didn't want to. Well, he didn't want to. The Congress didn't want to. I think he was thinking about it, but he felt that the country needed steady leadership. He should not be going to another person. So he ran again in 1940, and he won. And then, of course, he ran again 4 years later, 1944, towards the end of World War II, but we were still in the midst of a human conflict that was second to none, and he felt that he needed to stay in. He began his fourth term in 1945, and he died within 2 months of the cerebral hemorrhage that he had. And many people said that the presidency has just worn him down. And what happened to him is he was only in his early 60s, young by today's comparison, but they said he looked like a man in his 80s. And so he did run four times, though. He won four times. He broke the rule. They changed the Constitution that said no more, two terms or 10 years if you serve 2 years of another president's term. And that's how we ended up coming up with a presidential succession. We're going to take a short break. When we get back, more history to come. We'll be right back.

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5: ABC News, I'm Chuck Sievertson. President Trump on Memorial Day laying a wreath at the tomb of the unknown soldier at Arlington National Cemetery in Washington. There are reports of some progress, but no deal yet between the U.S. and Iran to reopen the Strait of Hormuz, which is keeping oil and gasoline prices high. ABC's Ian Pannell in Tel Aviv.
6: I think, actually, Iranian and Trump administration officials are, to some extent, singing from the same hymn sheet, in that they're saying, look, there has been agreement on a number of issues, and that things are proceeding well.
5: Gas Buddy says drivers in at least 14 states are facing new record gasoline prices for Memorial Day. Fire officials in Southern California say a crew has cooled the temperature of the toxic chemical inside the damaged tank at an aircraft plant in Garden Grove, and pressure has been released through a crack in the top. There's no longer a threat of a major explosion. This is ABC News.
7: From the LI News Radio Weather Center, for this afternoon, we'll have variably cloudy skies. Showers are likely. There might be a thunderstorm as well. The high temperature will be 74. Remains mostly cloudy tonight, low 60. Partly sunny Tuesday, high 78. Partly to mostly cloudy Tuesday night, low 62. Sunshine Wednesday, high 84. Partly to mostly cloudy Wednesday night, low 62. Sunshine Thursday, high 78. Sunny Friday, high 76. From the LI News Radio Weather Center, I'm Jim Rinaldi.
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9: 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This mobile museum rolls across the 48 states bringing America's story to you. 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
20: And once again, welcome back. Moving right along, this segment of our program is being brought to you by the Suffolk County Police Benevolent Association, the PBA. It serves to support law enforcement, participate in special events and programs, all designed to help protect our community. They care about you and keeping us all safe. From the anti-drinking and driving campaigns to protecting our children with education on the Megan's Law, the PBA promotes a great relationship between the police and the people it's sworn to serve. Suffolk County, one of the safest counties in the country, the PBA takes pride in its strong belief in our security. They have honored our fallen heroes and contribute greatly to our suburban way of life. Need to know more? Right to the website, folks, www.suffolkcountypba.org. Lou Cervillo, president. Let's get right back to our history in review, our history series that we do, I like to say, regular or irregular basis right here on our midday program. And again, I've always say the objective is to acquaint the folks and have some vibrant discussion of history, because it's so important that we know that, where we've been, where we are, and where we're going. And one of our great contributors, you all know him extremely well. He's with us usually in the Monday, not usually, but on the Monday segment, as we lead off on Mondays, is Tony Coates. And Tony has got a great mind for history. And we came up with an idea, and it's called the What If. And I like the idea, because you take history, and you take history of what existed up until the time of the if, and then the if changes something. And we'll see how we could relate a projection of what could have happened. But let's say hello. Tony Coates, how are you?
16: How are you, Tom?
20: I'm doing well. I'm thinking about what you and I have discussed on this series, the whole idea of a what-if type of thing. And both of us have a extensive knowledge of Camelot and the 1960s and how things were so much different right after the Eisenhower years, with the inauguration in 1961, January 20th, of a brand new president that had the young, beautiful wife and the little daughter. And then when he won the election almost 10 months later, there was another little baby there. And he was born on November 25th, I think it was, 1960. And I'm talking about John Jr. And it certainly represented a time, the Camelot, so to speak, or a time of a switch in our culture, rock and roll, a car culture. We loved our cars. We loved our music. And we had a young, vibrant president and a beautiful 32-year-old first lady. It was a whole different time, Tony.
16: Yeah, it seems... I'm going to sound like a Barbara Streisand song, but it seems like it was yesterday, yet it seems so far away. And for people born today or in our day-to-day life today, we can't imagine that there was a certain innocence in this country, and that Camelot, the year 1960, when the odometer clicked, is that it just was an amazing, special time where sort of symbolically, when Eisenhower, the oldest president at the time, gave way to Kennedy, the youngest president, and it captured the imagination. And we were a country that was sort of at the peak of our power, peak of our wealth, engaged in this Cold War, a bitter struggle, as JFK said, and the country was really united in a battle against totalitarianism in the Cold War, coming fresh off the victory of World War II, a baby boom. So everyone, it seemed, had young kids and a young family. And we were all innocent together. And then the assassination of John F. Kennedy just 3 years later seemed to take the air out of the balloon. I always think back to the Pat Moynihan quote. He was talking to Mary McGrory, the writer, and she said, after JFK was killed, she said, "Pat, you know, we'll never laugh again." And Moynihan said, "No, good God, Mary, we'll laugh again, but we'll never be young again."
20: Never be young
16: and
20: again.
16: And for folks that weren't there, they don't realize that it really was sort of a giving way of innocence to a more cynical time that we find ourselves in now, and a more hardened time that we find ourselves in now. And so it's good to look back at what this country can be when it's at its apex and the peak of its power. And it's fun for guys like you and me to look back and and think, what if?
20: Right. And that's what we are going to do. Obviously, we're talking about what was when we're talking about John F. Kennedy and of course, Jackie. And she was amazing. And she was pregnant and she had a baby. Like right after he got elected. And that quote, obviously, I look forward to a new administration and I look forward to a new baby. He said that right after he won, but he was not sworn in at the time. So there was a, it was, you know, I like to describe it as like there was a certain innocence about us, but we were damn cool. We were like a cool people, you know, and not that we're not now, but we are. Well, back then it was kind of interesting. You know, how people view things. And it was a certain level of innocence. All right, so the country got to see And let's go to our what if part. The country got to see a baby that was born during the time that his dad and mom were in the White House. That was John Jr. And they got to see him grow up. Same thing with Caroline, but let's stay with John Jr. He used to hide under his father's desk, and they called him John, and that's where he got the name John. And the president loved him. The president loved his kids. There was no doubt about it. There was that picture of them running out to the helicopter. I don't know if you remember that. And he grabbed his son and picked him up. He was a great dad. He was. And between John and Carolyn. So you mentioned the assassination. He's gone. It was a 3 years of innocence that we no longer were innocent anymore. To see what took place and the shock and horror of a young president that would have been reelected a year after with like unbelievable numbers. I think you and I would agree on that. But that wasn't to be. So the son grew up, the son of Camelot, people watched him. The news watched him. He became an incredible, this was movie star good looks. I don't know what you would say about that, but this guy could have been a leading role in anything. His mom and dad were good looking people. Well, he was a good looking man, no doubt about it. And, he was on the front cover of many magazines. He had his own magazine that he kept going to. And he was tragically lost. I think it was 1999. I might have been off by the date, but he was killed in piloting his own aircraft while he was going to his cousin's wedding over in Hyannisport. And it was over. It was just over. Camelot was over. People were looking to him. What if John F. Kennedy Jr., the son of Camelot, the movie star good looks, the intelligent man, yes, he failed the bar exam a number of times, but he finally did pass them. Your perception, what would you say, what if, would have happened had he gone beyond, I think he was 39 years old when he passed away, and he made it into the 40s and 50s and 60s. He would have been 66 years old right now.
16: Well, I'm going to go on for a while because I knew John, and we kind of grew up in and around politics together, and Robert F. Kennedy tennis tournaments, and all the rest. And so, then we were born 2 weeks apart. And we joked about, our who was the older guy. And so first off, as a friend, let me say that, he would want me to correct the record that he was never John to the family. Is that, best as anybody can figure out that, President Kennedy would clap for his children. He would come out and you'll see shots of that near the helicopter and around Hyannisport where he would clap for the kids. And so he would clap and say, John. And, so people thought that he was John, but he never was John. But that's certainly how, a generation of people knew him. And that continues today. And we all remember, that little boy saluting his father's, funeral procession. And the world knew him as John. But, I spent on glorious moments where you'd walk in and out of restaurants or clubs with JFK Jr. And I'll attest to those good looks because walking in to a restaurant with JFK Jr., the attention and the cameras and you walked in, you were an afterthought. The joke we like to tell was that being JFK Jr.'s friend was like being Dolly Parton's feet. You may have a perfectly good function, but you're very overshadowed. And he just, the one thing I'll say about him, and I think any friend of his will attest, is that nobody disliked this guy. In a world where celebrity can sometimes be polarizing, everybody liked JFK Jr. You can't find a person, you can't find a former romance, you can't find anyone who has something bad to say about the guy. He just was a good, earnest human being who with a great heart and completely unfazed by his celebrity. You know, as Ted Kennedy said at John's funeral, is that and it's something to think about, is the world knew his name before he knew his name. And with all of that weight on his shoulders, you know, he kept it together and led a really good life. And so what if, you know, I like to think that, that had he lived, he would have one way or the other made a major contribution to the country. He, by launching George Magazine, which was ahead of its time, it was pre-internet, it was print, when magazines were just starting to die out. He really did capture that marriage of politics and celebrity that manifests itself in the election of a celebrity president in Donald Trump. And he was sort of, John was early to that party and understood that trend. And so whether George Magazine would have morphed into a political force with the advent of the internet and become maybe a major political presence online, or whether he would have sought elective office, as I tend to believe he would have. You know, at that time, Pat Moynihan was leaving his Senate seat. That was the election of 2000. John died in July of 1999. And when Moynihan gave up that seat, you'll remember that Hillary Clinton, if anything, Hillary Clinton pushed Moynihan to give up that seat and jumped in to run for that. But there was every chance that we might have seen, you know, talk about what ifs, we might have seen a Clinton-Kennedy showdown. Mm. Judith Hope, who was the leader from Long Island at the time.
20: Yeah, I remember.
16: Democratic leader. Yeah, she was recruiting John heavily to run for that seat. And
20: well, let me ask you this. Let me ask you this, because we're going to probably continue this into the next segment, because this is really fascinating, because you're giving information a lot of people don't know. When he did that speech, you're going to tell me that he delivered a speech at a national convention. I guess it was for Bill Clinton when he was being nominated and so on. I thought then that he has interest in politics. He has interest in elective office. What did you know about the speech at the national convention? Can you tell me what year that was?
16: Yeah, he was introducing Teddy Kennedy. And it was 1984. It was 25.
20: Was that long ago?
16: After 1960, 25 years ago, after 1960, probably. And it was sort of like, almost like a political coming out party, if you will. It put him on the radar screen that, you know, not that people hadn't noticed him, but that people stood up and took notice that maybe this guy wants a political career. And he had acting chops. He had early on in life done a lot of acting, maybe considered that as a career at one point. So he began to buzz on people's radar screens as a possibility. And when Moynihan gave up that Senate seat, he was recruited heavily by Judith Hope to be the nominee. And he never officially said no. And in fact, to associates and friends, when Hillary Clinton came in to announce she was going to run, I think there was a little bit of resentment, you know, is that John felt like he hadn't officially said no. And so maybe that might happen. And if you remember when, he was publisher of George Magazine, right before his death, they had hired Al D'Amato to write a column, and D'Amato had teased, John as the possibility for mayor of New York City. And they kind of had a blushing press conference where they talk about that. And I think to those who are around John, they felt that he would probably seek the governorship more than anything in New York State. Pataki was at that point getting long in the tooth, and maybe going to run again, maybe not going to run again. But I think you would have looked for John to run for an executive office. More than a legislative office. I don't think.
20: Well, now, did he ever indicate? My question is, I've never read anything that, of course, all the speculation you say is true. Now, you had, private conversations with him. Did he ever indicate that this is where he was heading? I mean, the whole Kennedy, clan was always oriented towards elective office. I mean, we can go through the cousins and whoever. I mean, there were just so many Kennedys that served in the Congress and so on. Did you get that indication that, yes, that's what I'm going to do. That's what I'm heading to do.
16: I always had the indication that he would head towards political office, but that it was more a matter of timing than anything else, you know, that he wanted to get his life right, that he was newly married. When he passed away, there was some tumult in the relationship. So I think he wanted to get his life in order. He wanted to figure out, was George going to continue? Was George not? Would he roll all of that into a run for public office? You know, he used to say publicly and privately that if you're going to make politics your career, you have to be in it for the long, in it for an extended period of time. Politics is the kind of thing where, you know, if you're going to build any kind of power or clout, you're going to have to do it over time. And so you better be pretty sure that that's what you want to do. And I think that is really what would have factored into his decision. Not so much whether he would run, but what the timing of that running would be. And like all of us, we thought we had more time with him. And he thought he had more time. And so that's why it becomes a tragic what if, because if you start to play it out, you say, well, what if John Kennedy had...
20: Well, let's say that. What if, would he have run, in your mind? I think he would have run for office. I don't know what office, be it U.S. Senate. It would be something more than a member of the House of Representatives. He had the name. He had the legacy. It was going to be a lot more than a member of the House. What... You're saying governor, or you're saying...
16: I pictured him running for governor. I pictured him running for, even though, you know, it's sort of a family tradition to go to Washington, I pictured him, John, everybody went to Harvard in the family, he went to Brown. You know, is that John was an iconoclast in that he sometimes would go against the grain. And, I pictured him running for governor to want to serve in an administrative post, where an executive post. And let's face it, the governors in this country are really the first wave of who we think of for president.
20: Yeah, oh, absolutely.
16: So I think governor would have been a perfect preparation for a potential run. And now when we look back and we think about the fact that he passed away now, what, 26 years and change ago, that's a long time ago. And so, you know, you get a couple of terms under your belt as a governor, and you're presidential timber. And so we might be looking at a very different world had he lived, much as we looked at a very different world.
20: What was he? Was he conservative? I mean, by the standards of when you knew him, today the standards are so much different. But what was he? Was he a moderate? Was he a conservative? Was he liberal? What was he?
16: It's funny. Today, I find that the labels don't mean a heck of a lot. You know, people who call themselves conservatives rack up huge deficits. People that call themselves liberal are often intolerant. So I find that the labels don't mean a lot. But what I, you know, the John Kennedy that I knew was a very practical person, you know, that he was very interested in the nexus of getting things done. And by the way, you know, I think if you go back to the Kennedy years in the 60s, that's what the Kennedys both were that they were, they used to say that, that, you know, JFK was an optimist but without illusion, is that the Kennedys molded and melded practical politics with social concern. And so I think John was a fan of getting things done. And one of the things that lacks in our politics today, quite frankly, is that a lot of politicians talk a good game, but the real, you know, thing that's missing in America, be it Democrat or be it Republican, is getting things done. Railways to nowhere.
20: We're going to take a short break. When we get back, we're going to continue this conversation with Tony Coates. What if JFK Jr. had lived? And then we'll go on from there. We'll be right back.

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1: ABC News, I'm Chuck Sievertson. President Trump on Memorial Day laying a wreath at the Tomb of the Unknown Soldier at Arlington National Cemetery in Washington. There are reports of some progress, but no deal yet between the U.S. and Iran to reopen the Strait of Hormuz, which is keeping oil and gasoline prices high. ABC's Ian Pannell in Tel Aviv.
2: I think, actually, Iranian and Trump administration officials are, to some extent, singing from the same hymn sheet, in that they're saying, look, there has been agreement on a number of issues, and that things are proceeding well.
1: Gas Buddy says drivers in at least 14 states are facing new record gasoline prices for Memorial Day. Fire officials in Southern California say a crew has cooled the temperature of the toxic chemical inside the damaged tank at an aircraft plant in Garden Grove, and pressure has been released through a crack in the top. There's no longer a threat of a major explosion. This is ABC News.
3: From the LI News Radio Weather Center, for this afternoon, we'll have variably cloudy skies. Showers are likely. There might be a thunderstorm as well. The high temperature will be 74. Remains mostly cloudy tonight, low 60. Partly sunny Tuesday, high 78. Partly to mostly cloudy Tuesday night, low 62. Sunshine Wednesday, high 84. Partly to mostly cloudy Wednesday night, low 62. Sunshine Thursday, high 78. Sunny Friday, high 76. From the LI News Radio Weather Center, I'm Jim Rinaldi.
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8: And once again, welcome back on our special segments, A Look at History, as we examine today, what if? And we'll be doing a lot of that during our history segments and so on. And I've got with us one of our senior contributors. You hear him every Monday on our show, Anthony Coates. And we're talking about what if? What if JFK Jr.? Had lived. He passed away in 1999, tragic plane crash, and there was a lot of hope that rested in JFK Jr. and what his promise would have been to the future of America, and we're trying to examine that today. And we have with us Tony Coates, not only a contributor to this program, but also knew. He knew many of the Kennedys, but obviously knew JFK Jr. They were contemporaries. I believe they were born almost in the same month or something like that. And Tony will correct me if I'm wrong. So, Tony, what if we have him as governor of the state of New York? Is that correct?
9: I could see it. I could see it. It was, as I said earlier in the segment, is that, you know, George Pataki was getting a bit long in the tooth. Governors at that magic third term in New York State tend to look in the mirror and decide whether they're going to continue or not. I could easily see where John would have been a contender for that, and I think that I think that was where his head was at. That's where his bent was at. He was a very practical person. I think he was attracted to politics to get things done. In an office like that, an executive administrative office, you can make a huge difference in people's lives. I mentioned earlier that one of the things that's missing in our contemporary politics is that we talk so much about issues, but at the end of the day, this nation has a hard time building things. This nation has a hard time coming together to fund the projects of the future. We're lagging behind China in so many ways. I think that that dose of practicality is something that politics needs. And I think that that's the kind of guy he was. And so I could easily see that's, in my mind, that's always where I pictured him heading.
8: You know, even today, let's say, what if he passed away, he would have been 66 years old. By some of our recent standards, that's not old. But I'm looking at the numbers here, and Bill Clinton, a governor of the state of Arkansas, ran against an incumbent president in the 92 election, and he won, and then he ran again for re-election in 96, and then he left office in 2000. Now, if our scenario holds true, and we had JFK Jr. as the governor of New York, and we're comparing that to the governor of Arkansas, would those have been any of the bullet point years that he may have jumped into the I'm going to say that the man would have ran for president. Had he been governor of the state of New York, I think he would have ran for president. What would have been the time scenario that would have happened, 92 or 96?
9: I pictured John, you know, John was at a real crossroads when he passed away. He either was going to continue with George Magazine, which was the funding was kind of being called on the from some of the financiers. And so I pictured that John would have made a decision to either move on from George and this came at the time of his death, or enter politics. And so I could picture that he would run and be a candidate for office somewhere around the time of his death, 2000-ish.
8: 2000. You know, I'm looking at the numbers now, Tony, and you are right. 92, 96 wouldn't have been right. 2000 was an open seat, and it was George Bush Jr., the son George Bush, and the vice president at the time. So,
9: You know, when you get into what ifs, it's fun because there's a ripple effect to what ifs, you know, because if the road changes for one person in politics, it changes for many, just like sports, just like business, just like all the rest. And so you could picture a scenario where John runs for office around 2000. He gets elected and he gets reelected. And now all of a sudden you're bringing yourself towards 2010. And so maybe he's the guy running in 2008 for the presidency, instead of Barack Obama. Right. You know, maybe John Kennedy is succeeding George W. Bush. So, you know, what ifs can take you all over the place, but that's kind of the trajectory I would have pictured would be that sometime near when he passed, that he would have been a candidate for office. I think he would have been a very formidable candidate. As I said, you never came across people that didn't like him. He cut across all lines. And so assume he gets elected, assume he gets reelected. He now has substance under his belt. And then you go back and you look at, well, around 2008, 2000, you know, that first decade into the 2000s, who was presidential timber? And I think you look at it and you say to yourself, you know, he, as a governor of the state of New York, he and the name he had and the looks he had and the likability he had, he would have had an ideal launch pad. The other thing that's interesting about it is that Hillary Clinton went on a trajectory of getting elected to the Senate after Moynihan, and then getting herself reelected senator, and then became a candidate for president. Would John have eclipsed Hillary Clinton? Might we not be talking about Hillary Clinton? Because her power base became New York, and if that became John's power base, ahead of Hillary, he was a real and natural New Yorker. Would Hillary Clinton have had the trajectory and the ability to run for president? It becomes very interesting.
8: Yeah, I mean, it's fascinating when you think about it, the emergence of Barack Obama. He was a senator, and if I could remember correctly, Barack Obama was the first U.S. senator elected to the presidency since John F. Kennedy.
9: Yeah, that's correct. And someday we'll do another show, but I was a manager for Barack Obama many moons ago.
8: Right.
9: And that's why when I did a lot of interviews, because people went this whole thing with citizenship. And I can tell you that his name was Barack Obama. It wasn't anything else. But he worked for us at the New York Public Interest Research Group when he began his citizen activism. And if you had looked at Barack Obama, he was an affable guy who wore very loud, colorful sweaters and was kind of a Pied Piper. People were drawn to him. But you wouldn't have said that a guy named Barack Hussein Obama would have been lined up to run for president in 2008. So it becomes, another one of history's what ifs, is that Obama was a state senator who became president, gave that great speech at the convention in Boston, and became president off the back of a very short time in the Senate. And so the nexus of Clinton, Hillary, JFK Jr. And Obama all could have come together as a big what if for the future of the Democratic Party around 2010.
8: I think what we're trying to do is we're trying to say, well, if JFK Jr. had lived and he pursued a career in politics, we assign him the governor's seat in the great state of New York. And then, of course, if you look at who becomes governors, who becomes president, it's a former governor. It's like Bill Clinton would be a good example of that. And, but there were a couple examples of senator, of course, his father and, of course, Barack Obama. There was a certain anomaly there and so on. But he would have been in a good position. What would have been the year that he would have done that? You know, you're looking at, well, Al Gore ran in 2000. He would have been a competition possibly. It's hard to do what we're trying to do here, but we're trying to, you know, spike the imagination of what would have taken place and what would have happened under those circumstances. So, I'm going to go along with the governor of the state of New York, and I'm going to go along with he would have run for president. And be honest with you, I think he would have won. What do you think?
9: I think the sky was the limit in the amount of running room his career had. You dial it back to those days, and you think about who ran for president in 2008 when George Bush left, and. The competition wasn't huge. I mean, you know, it was Hillary Clinton and Barack Obama up at the top. And then you had Bernie Sanders was alive and kicking, in that race. And then you had a bunch of also rans, and including, by the way, Joe Biden. And on the Republican side, the competition wasn't huge or stiff. And so I think he, given the name, the look, the passion behind him, the family tradition, I think you would have looked for people to seek that sort of renewal of Camelot. Remember, we're doing a lot of what if, but the generation that came of that you and I represent, you know, we were all in our 40s then. So we were kind of looking for the next exciting thing. We were looking for the next Camelot. And in a lot of ways, Barack Obama was able to tap that angst that the American people had. His slogan was hope. And that's what people were looking for. And who better to have embodied that for guys like you and me and so many others in the country 40 years later after the election of JFK, would have been JFK Jr. So
8: yeah.
9: I think a lot of the country saw it as almost, you know, not what if, but when.
8: Yeah. No, I think without a doubt, I think tragic fate turned the course here and put us into an alternative universe. But I think he would have went through the process. I think he would have been loved like his father was. And I think he would have made it. And plus, I'm just writing down some of the names. I'm only writing down Democratic names because his competition for the nomination would have been with some of the same individuals who ended up being part of it, whether it was Al Gore or Bill Clinton or Hillary Clinton or so on. These would have been part of the competition of what he would have faced. And I think he would have been victorious in terms of the nomination. And I think when it came to a general election, he would have been tough to beat, Tony. I mean, there's no doubt about it. But here is the question on the what if. Did he have what his father had in terms of leadership skills?
9: Well, the crucible of politics is a cruel one. People that seem destined for greatness fall by the wayside, and people that you didn't think had the chops show you amazing things. So, yeah, you can make it to the majors, but you got to get up and get in that batter's box, take your cuts, and then we'll see what you got. And so I think that the gift, when they asked Jackie Kennedy, what she loved about JFK. Remember, when she met JFK, she was engaged. And so she broke that engagement and married John F. Kennedy. And when they asked, you know, what you love about him, her fascination with him was curiosity. And it was JFK's senior, his innate curiosity, I believe, that led him to kind of always push the envelope to inspire us to do better. He asked the right questions, and he wasn't wedded to any particular philosophy. I saw a lot of that in John Jr. I think that John Jr. was, as I said earlier, kind of an against the grain, a iconoclastic kind of guy at times. And I think that would have emerged more so as he matured. And so I think there was a lot of the skills that you see in a young John F. Kennedy in John F. Kennedy Jr. Only time will tell. You know, the time would have been the arbiter as to whether, you know, you get elected governor in New York State. It's a pretty cruel place. Maybe people gripe about property taxes, and all of a sudden the fact that you're a good-looking guy works against you because people say, hey, pretty boy, you know, my taxes are too high. So it's up to any of us to judge and to guess, but I do think that he had a lot of skills that would have come out as time went on, and we have to see, you know, how that affected. He gets elected and he gets reelected, and he's got the ability to write his ticket. The other interesting thing that I think is, you know, is worth considering when you what if this stuff is, would his emergence as a national figure have suppressed the emergence of other people in other places, notably Barack Obama, because Obama became the young guy with swagger and hope. Would John's star have eclipsed him, and maybe he doesn't emerge on the national stage? Mm. Would Hillary Clinton have found a place in the game of musical chairs? You know, she wanted to run for governor, for senator in New York. If John had decided to make that race instead, does Hillary Clinton wind up with a career after the White House in politics? You know, maybe she beats a retreat to Illinois, where she kind of, you know, had more roots. Maybe she winds up back down in Arkansas. Maybe she winds up just waiting to be appointed to something. So it's the ripple effect, too, of what his – we've anointed him with success. It's the ripple effect of what that success – might have been, and how it would have affected the trajectory of other elected officials.
8: You know, his wife, Carolyn Bessette, do you think, speculation, that's the beauty of what if, was she chosen in the back of his mind? I know they have the love story, and it's pretty amazing. They look like they were deeply in love. Was she chosen in the back of his mind, maybe with first lady, quality?
9: I think that, you know, it's sometimes not as hard and fast as that. It's not as almost conspiratorial as that. I think that each of us, when we go out and we look for a partner, you know, to some degree, maybe we look for partners that are kind of like our family and like our mom, if you're a guy shopping for a wife. And so I think that a lot of the qualities that Jackie Kennedy had, that sort of glamorous exterior but with a steely resolve behind it, were in Carolyn. I didn't know her as well because she was not I didn't meet her at the same time, and she was a little bit more socially reserved. But my impression of her was that she was very much like John's mother, Jacqueline Kennedy, or Jacqueline Kennedy. And Carolyn had, you know, her own way about her and her own toughness. And I think that behind the scenes, that's what Jackie was about. And so I can see where you don't consciously go out shopping for a first lady, but many of the qualities
8: would you dispute that's exactly what his father did when they married Jackie? I mean, the patriarch of the Kennedy family told his son, she'll be good for your political career. He said that point blankly. And that's, I mean, they were talking about Jackie. And so that's why I wondered, like father, like son?
9: Yeah, if you go back in time, I mean, I obviously was too young then, but when you read, and I've met so many of the historians and so many of the folks that have written books I've spoken with, is that, yeah, the old man, JFK Jr., the patriarch,
8: Joseph, Joe Kennedy, or Joe Kennedy.
9: You know, he managed John F. Kennedy in a lot of ways. They said it was like selling soap flakes. And so it was sort of like, you know, Joe Kennedy, the old man, looking at his watch saying, listen, you know, you need a wife. you got to buckle down. And so he was choreographing JFK's life. And there was no doubt that he looked at Jackie. And it's interesting because he saw in Jackie, you know, something that was going to bedazzle the country. And meanwhile, if you really looked at it on paper, and this is why the Kennedys just burst on the scene, is that Jackie really didn't have any of the qualities you'd expect would sell in a first lady. You know, she was glamorous. She was very fashion forward. She was reserved. She didn't like to give interviews. She wasn't a backflapper. She certainly, think about it. I mean, she took over from Mamie Eisenhower. And so, <Yeah. laughs> you know, you had this, you know, model for first lady, and Jackie wasn't it, but boy, you know, it just burst off the page. And when John Kennedy was elected, you know, the famous line when he went to France is that I'm the man that accompanied Jackie Kennedy to Paris.
8: Yeah, that was great. You know, believe it or not, we're out of time. Listen, we're going to continue this. We'll be putting more of these special segments, these history segments together, and we'll want to use your expertise. Once again, Tony Coates. You can hear Tony every Monday on our midday show at the 12:35 hour. Believe it or not, the 2 o'clock hour is upon us right now. Everybody have a good day, safe day, happy day. See you all tomorrow.

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5: ABC News, I'm Chuck Sievertson. President Trump on Memorial Day laying a wreath at the tomb of the unknown soldier at Arlington National Cemetery in Washington. There are reports of some progress, but no deal yet between the U.S. and Iran to reopen the Strait of Hormuz, which is keeping oil and gasoline prices high. ABC's Ian Pannell in Tel Aviv.
6: I think, actually, Iranian and Trump administration officials are, to some extent, singing from the same hymn sheet in that they're saying, look, there has been agreement on a number of issues, and that things are proceeding well.
5: Gas Buddy says drivers in at least 14 states are facing new record gasoline prices for Memorial Day. Fire officials in Southern California say a crew has cooled the temperature of the toxic chemical inside the damaged tank at an aircraft plant in Garden Grove, and pressure has been released through a crack in the top. There's no longer a threat of a major explosion. This is ABC News.
7: From the LI News Radio Weather Center, for this afternoon, we'll have variably cloudy skies. Showers are likely. There might be a thunderstorm as well. The high temperature will be 74. Remains mostly cloudy tonight, low 60. Partly sunny Tuesday, high 78. Partly to mostly cloudy Tuesday night, low 62. Sunshine Wednesday, high 84. Partly to mostly cloudy Wednesday night, low 62. Sunshine Thursday, high 78. Sunny Friday, high 76. 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
20: And welcome to today's edition of Legends of Success. 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Rick Kronk is the retired president of Dreyer's and Edie's Ice Cream and is here to share his compelling history at the helm of two of America's favorite brands. Rick, welcome to Legends of Success.
21: Delighted to be here, John. Thank you very much.
20: Well, I'm honored, and I want you to know what an honor it was to meet you the first time. Our friend Keith Clark introduced us a couple of months back.
21: Right.
20: And we're so happy to have you here. Rick, if you could take a moment. Everybody knows the Dreyer's name and, of course, Edie's around America. But just let's take a picture, an overview of just how big that business is today. And then afterwards, I'm going to step you through. We'll go back to history a little and see where it all began.
21: Well, ice cream is, in essence, a part of the American culture. I mean, I think ice cream is available in 95% of American homes, and it's America's favorite dessert. And, you know, ice cream, you can have a bowl of ice cream and put anything on top of it, or put ice cream on top of cakes or pies or whatever. So it truly is a part of our culture. There are about 11 to 12 million gallons of ice cream sold a year. I forget the exact figure, but I think the average American eats something like 15 pints of ice cream a year.
0: Mm.
21: So it's an enormous category. And, you know, no one's ever had a bowl of ice cream they didn't like. And that when you're trying to build a company with a premium brand image, I think part of the adventure in the last 30 years that we've been in the ice cream business was just, how do you distinguish, how do you make a superior ice cream that is recognized and appreciated by consumers across America? That's been one of the big challenges.
0: Well, as Jack Welch said when he was with us, he said, you know, the key word in success is differentiation. If you had to pick one thing out.
21: Exactly.
0: But you have. You folks have said Dreyer's and Nitti's have set their own pace and their own reputation for high quality. And, folks, again, nobody pays to come on here, but that's what's differentiated these two brands. Just how big is Dreyer's and Edie's today, Rick?
21: Well, Dreyer's and Edie's together in the premium category. Ice cream is often referred to as super premium, which would be Haagen-Dazs or Ben & Jerry's. Very, very, very expensive ice cream. Much lower overrun, much thicker, much denser ice cream, and that's usually sold in pints.
0: Mm-hmm.
21: 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You have premium ice cream, which is also very expensive, high-quality ingredients. The leaders would be Dreyer's with a D, Dreyer's Grand Ice Cream, or our counterpart, Edie's Grand Ice Cream in the East Coast. And the other, our biggest competitor in the premium category is Breyer's with a B, which is owned by Unilever.
0: Mm-hmm.
21: And then you have, you know, the store brands, you know, every grocer's private label, and lots of brands, well-known dairy brands. 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
0: Right.
21: But it's just not as expensive to make.
0: And what type of volume do you think Dreyer's and Edie did last year, just as a guess?
21: Oh, we did about 30 million gallons of ice cream last year. I would say in terms of understanding the size of the importance of the categories, I think all super premium Haagen-Dazs and Ben & Jerry's probably represents about 5-6% of all ice cream sold.
0: Mm-hmm.
21: Premium ice creams represent about 35% of all ice cream sold, and the remainder, 60%, would be your regular brands.
0: And how would you equate that in a dollar sales at Dreyer's and Edie's?
21: Well, our sales were $2.3 billion last year.
0: Unbelievable.
21: And so and as I said, I think there's $10 or $11 billion in ice cream sold per year.
0: Mm. Well, that's no shabby market share, is it, Rick?
21: No, we're very pleased. I mean, in the premium category, we have a 31% market share, and Breyer's, our primary competitor, has a 24%. So between us, we sell half of all ice cream sold in the premium category.
0: And folks, we're going to find out in a little while. It wasn't always that way, because Dreyer's has come really from way behind. As a matter of fact, Rick, you know, we have an idea how big Dreyer's and Edie's really is today. Where did it begin? I mean, tell us, was there a Dreyer? Who was he or she, and when did this start?
21: Yeah, it's fascinating. In this premium category, there was a Bill Dreyer who started Dreyer's Ice Cream in a little ice cream shop on Grand Avenue in Oakland, California,
0: mm-hmm.
21: in 1928. And there was a Bill Breyer, both of them with the same first name, but a Bill Breyer who had an ice cream shop in the very late 1800s in Philadelphia.
0: Mm-hmm.
21: And here you had these two men, obviously never knowing each other at all, but these two men created these premium products that eventually met in Chicago doing battle in the 1980s and are the biggest brands in the country.
0: Yeah, what are the odds of that, right?
21: It's just remarkable.
0: It really is remarkable. So Bill started in the early 1900s, and what set him apart? I mean, back then there must have been some competition, but how did he start out and what set him apart, do you know?
21: Bill Dreyer was absolutely passionate about making the finest ice cream he could possibly make.
0: Mm-hmm.
21: I mean, it was 16% butterfat instead of 10% butterfat. You know, ingredients had to be fresh. You know, he made his own fudges. And when he added nuts to ice cream, they had to be, you know, large nuts with no dust. I mean, he was passionate about making the finest ice cream you could possibly make. And it just became clear to people that it was special and it was worth a little more money than, you know, the regular ice cream available in other places.
0: Well, the other thing I'm coming up with the history of researching this is that there was that passion for high quality, which
21: right.
0: he never sacrificed, but he also had something that is so elusive to so many entrepreneurs. He truly was an innovator, was he not?
21: Absolutely. His partner in the early years was Joseph Eadie, who was a candy maker, and Bill Dreyer took many of the popular candy flavors, and if you will, and converted them or, you know, provided the ice cream equivalent. The most famous was Rocky Road. The Rocky Road, you know, candy was very, very popular, and Bill Dreyer introduced, you know, Rocky Road ice cream to the marketplace, and he was innovative and looking at other desserts and other other flavors that people enjoyed in different forms, and he created ice cream equivalents.
0: It's pretty amazing, and I think by the 1950s, I understand Bill Jr. took over, correct?
21: That's right. The reins passed from Bill Sr. to Bill Jr. in the early 50s, and the business struggled. This was a little tiny business in Oakland, California.
0: Mm-hmm.
21: And then about 10 years after Bill Dreyer took over, he sold the business. It was probably about to go under, and he sold the business to three employees, the leader of whom was Ken Cook, the sales manager, and then we bought the business from Ken 14 years later in 1977.
0: It's interesting because when you look at the transitions from startup and survival to success and significance, this really does have a history, an American history here in business. And when we get back, want to talk about the pivotal event of them selling out to some key executives and then how you and your business partner took over and then launched a whole new direction and a whole new diversification. Folks, I'm telling you, there were ups and downs, there were challenges, there were very bleak times in the history of Dreyer's and Eadie's, and we're so honored to have Rick Kronk, the retired president, but obviously he still has his hands involved somewhere, I believe. When we get back, we're going to find out exactly what it took, the guts and tenacity, to build today two of America's most popular brands. Rick Kronk, retired president of Eadie's and Dreyer's Ice Cream, is our guest on Legends of Success today. I'm John Resnick. We'll be back right after this.
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0: We're back on Legends of Success. I'm John Resnick. We're visiting with our friend Rick Kronk today, the retired president of Edie's and Dreyer's Ice Cream, truly two of America's most popular brands and consumer products. Rick, you know, we referred before that when Jack Welch was with us, he kept mentioning the word differentiation as one of the most important elements in success. Give me one or two things more that allowed the success of Edie's and Dreyer's. How do they differentiate themselves from the pack?
21: Yeah, that's a great question. That may be the key goal in growing any business is to be different from your competitors in a way that consumers can really perceive and feel the difference. But in addition to Dreyer's focus on quality, and it's an absolute focus on making the best ice cream you can possibly make. But maybe equally as important was our distribution system, in that Dreyer's was and remains unique, and we're the only ice cream company today that is still committed to direct store delivery. And direct store delivery differentiates itself from selling ice cream to a grocer through the grocer's warehouse. I mean, most ice cream sold in the big chains and even smaller chains across America, you sell ice cream to the grocer's warehouse, and then the grocer in turn transports the ice cream along with frozen pizzas and frozen orange juice and frozen turkeys from their warehouse to the grocery store.
0: Mm-hmm.
21: There are two problems with that. Number one is you lose control of quality. If the ice cream is delivered to the grocery store on their own trucks and it sits in the back dock on a hot summer day, it doesn't hurt the pizzas and the turkeys and the orange juice, but it kills the ice cream.
0: Yeah, absolutely.
21: Or if the frozen food clerk in the middle of the night at 2 in the morning is, you know, filling, he rolls out pallets of frozen product, and again, nothing hurts the orange juice, but the ice cream starts to melt, and then it refreezes, and you get ice crystals. And so it really impacts the quality immediately. The advantage of direct store delivery is that we have our own people delivering the ice cream directly to the store, servicing the frozen food cabinet. We never lose control of it. And then finally, because we're in those stores, we can tailor the flavor selection by neighborhood and by grocery store.
0: Wow.
21: And so instead of having only, say, 20 flavors available, we can pick, you know, the most popular flavors from a palette of 120 and make sure that we're serving the needs of the consumers in each individual neighborhood and grocery store.
0: How much percentage-wise would you say in that category is that an additional capital investment versus your competitors?
21: Oh, it's a significant increase. I mean, you know, to have warehouses and probably 2,500 trucks across the country, yes, it is significantly more expensive. But I would guess that we sell 30 or 40% more ice cream than we would otherwise because of that.
0: Well, I'm going to tell you, as I was going to mention earlier, is that there's nothing worse than anticipating a great bowl of ice cream and finding grit in it. And
21: yeah, no, exactly right.
0: You know, this is one way to eliminate the grit. We applaud you. Going back, and that's so I think you call that DSD, direct store delivery. That's what
21: exactly.
0: That's coined as. Perfect differentiator. You know, I know we have entrepreneurs listening. We have an entrepreneur back in Pennsylvania and the East Coast states by the name of Ken Potter built up this company called Martin's Potato Chips, and he does the same thing. To this day, you still see those Martin's trucks flying through, and that's what differentiates them as well. Going back, we have Bill Dreyer. He retired in 53. Junior took over. Sometime in around 1960, they were on the verge of bankruptcy. What happened? They were on the verge of bankruptcy, and then it transitioned to key exec somehow. What happened there?
21: Well, the company was just so small, and it truly struggled. You know, when we bought the company in 1977, the company sold 2 million gallons of ice cream,
0: mm-hmm.
21: and now we're selling 30 or 40 million gallons. So it was a very small company. It was most of its sales were to restaurants. It was food service as opposed to individual grocery stores. And so they just struggled. It was a small family business, and if the cost of cream went up or the cost of gasoline, you know, rose significantly, it took all of the profits out of the business. And in fact, when we bought the business in 1977, the then owner and president, Ken Cook, he had just had enough. He just couldn't take the heat anymore. And I think that my partner and I clearly recognized the value of the brand. I mean, Dreyer's was highly regarded in the San Francisco Bay Area. Mm-hmm. And if it was successful here, why shouldn't it be in Seattle and Portland and Los Angeles and then eventually the United States?
0: You sound like our friend Howard Schultz from Starbucks is up in the North Pacific Northwest, had the same vision. So that really was your vision. You noticed that if it was successful there and it was that good of a brand, why not be successful everywhere, correct?
21: Precisely.
0: Fantastic. Now, by the time you and your partner, business partner Gary Rogers took over, and I heard Gary was in the room one day when Ken Cook actually got a call. He wanted to expand, and he got a call, and he just sunk in his chair because the bank had turned him down for financing. And that's really the pivotal event, how you and your business partner acquired that business. Am I right?
21: That's exactly right. He had run out of capacity in his little tiny plant on College Avenue in Oakland, California. And in fact, he told his one salesman to stop selling. He wanted no new accounts. He was concerned in the summer of 77 he'd have to allocate ice cream. So he went to the local banks to borrow $200,000 to enlarge his manufacturing capacity. And the company was virtually not making any money, and ergo, those loans were denied, and he decided he had no choice but to sell the business.
0: Well, what I find interesting here is that here comes along your business partner, Gary Rogers, and Rick Kronk, our guest today. Rick, what in the world did you guys know about the ice cream business?
21: We didn't know anything about the ice cream business, and maybe more importantly or more significantly, we didn't know anything about the grocery store business. But we recognized the quality of the brand.
0: I mean, yes.
21: It was a fabulous brand, highly regarded. You know, when they were out of a flavor, consumers would be up in arms and, you know, phoning the company and writing letters, et cetera, et cetera. So to have that kind of
0: power.
21: Yeah. So it was, I think most people could address the problems of producing more ice cream and mm-hmm. doing a little better job of making sure that you never run out of vanilla, never, et cetera, et cetera. This isn't open heart surgery. But we were up to the task, and we were young. We were in our 30s, and we didn't know any better, so full of entrepreneurial vigor. So what the heck?
0: You know, isn't that the key? You know, when I started this program on a single station, I said, oh, sure, one day we may be able to grow this nationally. Thank God I didn't know what it took.
21: Yeah.
0: To overcome some, I just figured, why not? And you must credit being naive to your success today.
21: Precisely. There's nothing more invigorating than youth. Blind optimism.
0: Not knowing what you can't accomplish. Now, I don't want to dwell on this one item for more than 35 or 45 seconds or whatever, but quick. But You and Gary were in another business, but you didn't do too well at that, did you?
21: We were. We decided in the mid-70s we wanted to work for ourselves, and Gary and I decided to get into the restaurant business, and we were using what was then Victoria Station as a model, and we were going to have restaurants across the country, and we got to five, and the first three were very successful, but restaurants four and five in Texas were disasters. And
0: really?
21: After about 3 years of that, we decided this wasn't going to, we weren't cut out to be restaurateurs.
0: But was there a single lesson or two that you learned from those failures that helped you in Edie's and Dreyer's in the future?
21: Yeah, that's a great question. And the single lesson that we have never forgotten was hire the smartest, most enthusiastic people you can possibly find. I mean, even though the restaurants didn't do well, we had fabulous employees who were enthused about what they did, and we have a phrase called hire smart. We work really hard today when we're hiring people, Dreyer's Grand Ice Cream, to hire people who are not only smart but care. They wake up in the morning wanting to make something happen. They're enthusiastic, passionate people, and there's just nothing more important than hiring the best people you can find, people who care about what you're doing.
0: Boy, I tell you, we've heard that over and over again. This is 1977, you and Gary purchased Dreyer's. What was the sales volume at that time? Do you remember?
21: 2 million gallons a year, and that amounted to about $6 million.
0: $6 million, and what did it cost, if you don't mind me asking?
21: We had to raise $1 million to buy the business. Ken Cook desperately wanted to say he was a millionaire. So
0: I love it.
21: $1 million and $1 is what it cost.
0: And folks, when we get back, I'm going to ask Rick Kronk, retired president of Edie's and Dreyer's Ice Cream, did you have the million in your pocket, or did you have to scrape? Where did you get the financing to go in business, because you just left a failed business that was successful and failed in the restaurant business? How in the world did you come up with $1 million? That's your next question when we get back, Rick. I'm John Resnick. We'll be back right after this.
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8: ABC News, I'm Chuck Sievertson. President Trump has laid a wreath at the Tomb of the Unknowns at Arlington National Cemetery and praised the nation's war dead through history.
9: This Memorial Day, we salute them, we exalt them, and we thank them.

0: From the LI News Radio Weather Center. As of the evening, we'll have mostly cloudy skies with an overnight low around 61. For Tuesday, some clouds but partly sunny skies and high near 80. Tuesday night, mostly cloudy skies. We'll have an overnight low around 63. For Wednesday, slight chance of rain in the afternoon. Otherwise, we'll have some clouds but partly sunny skies and high near 83. Wednesday night, mostly cloudy skies, low around 65. Thursday, some clouds, but clouds will give way to sunshine and a high of 78. From the LI News Weather Center, I'm Chris Keith.
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10: We're back on Legends of Success with Rick Kronk, the retired president of Edie's Ice Cream and Dreyer's Ice Cream. I keep saying retired, but it sounds like you're still involved. Are you, Rick?
11: Yes, we're actually, the company as of January of 06 was owned. Nestle bought us out. It was a transaction that was arranged over a 10-year period. So Nestle now owns the company, and but they've been very smart in trying to keep our people intact. They've kept a board of directors that is half Nestle people, and my partner and I and three other members of the Dreyer's executive team. So
10: fabulous.
11: We're involved.
10: Fabulous. Going back to 77, Ken Cook couldn't make a go of the expansion. He did the best he could. So Rick Kronk and Gary walk in. They're business partners. It cost $1 million because Ken wanted to be a millionaire. Where'd the million come from, if you don't mind me asking? Was it your money? Did you have to go out and raise it?
11: No, we lost everything that we had, in essence, in the restaurant business. So we confidently convinced Ken that money was not a problem. We'd be right back to him in 60 days.
10: Yeah.
11: We talked to the venture capital community across the country. My partner, Gary Rogers, had worked for McKinsey and Company and a graduate of the Harvard Business School, and he had lots of East Coast connections.

0: so we found a group in New York, a fairly new, young, private equity group that were, curious about the opportunity to grow a premium ice cream business nationally. So they were willing to put up most of the money. At the very end of the negotiations, though, they wanted some. They wanted us to be, involved financially. They wanted it to hurt if it didn't work, and so they insisted on our investing $100,000. We said that's the end of this conversation. We couldn't find $100,000. We had to. So somehow they settled on $28,000. My partner sold his family car to the company, and that became his vehicle, and I had to go get on my hands and knees in front of my mother-in-law.
1: Wow.
0: It worked out. My mother-in-law's happy.
1: Wow. And she got paid back, obviously, quite well.
0: Yeah.
1: Well, you know something? Those are the stories. You know, there's so many listeners right now that are relating, to those stories, Rick. I just commend you on sharing them. So it wasn't easy. It must have been. So what was it like when you first took over? Was there a demoralized culture? Did they think that the employees think they were failing? I mean, how did you pick this company back up?
0: Well, the company was so small, there may have been 25 employees, and they had worked for Ken Cook for ages. So in a way, there was a family culture within the company, and they were probably more concerned, here come these two young guys in their 30s, and, they may make a mess of this. But we spent the first year or so just keeping our eyes and ears open and our mouths shut, and we solved the manufacturing problem. We were able to deliver about 25 to 50% more manufacturing capacity, and that made those 25 employees pleased. So we cared for them, and they knew that, our reputation in the restaurant business was to care for our people, and the transition was pretty easy.
1: Well, in those first couple of years, were there any absolute defining moments or pivotal events that really helped you launch bigger than doing the $6 million that you were doing?
0: We would sort of grow one city at a time. Again, direct store delivery made a big difference. You'd enter a new market, Denver, Colorado, and you'd find the smallest grocer in town, and you'd get on your hands and knees, and then you'd go to the next largest grocer and show them what a good job you'd done with the first chain. And again, hiring passionate people, hiring route salesmen who drove those trucks, and we convinced them that they were salespeople, not truck drivers, and they owned that store, and they had to care for that store manager and that frozen food clerk, and it sort of grew one store at a time, one city at a time.
1: You really have to demonstrate you're a leader to inspire those. To build a successful culture, you don't do it by commanding them. You do it by inspiring them. So you guys must have done something right to inspire the troops, so to speak.
0: You're absolutely right. You cannot demand that people do what you want them to do just because you've pronounced your goal or your instructions. One of our philosophies, we had these 10 grooves that we talk about sort of that are the drive driver success, and it focused on one of the 10 grooves was ownership. We wanted every employee in the company to own their job, and if you were good at what you did and you cared about what you did, you were given an enormous amount of freedom. Whether you were a finance person or a marketing person or the receptionist or a route salesman, we wanted you to feel like you were better at what you did than anybody else. If people could go home at the end of the day and say, I'm very good at what I do. I'm proud of what I did today. I own my job. When you have the power of now, 6,000 employees feeling that way, it's pretty tough to compete with those folks.
1: No question about it. And, as you look, I guess by 19, let me get my years straight here, by 1981, you did go IPO, correct?
0: Right, we did.
1: And that was obviously because you needed the financial oxygen to continue to expand and compete, am I right?
0: Well, actually, our investment partners, the venture group in New York, wanted to raise money for a second fund, and they wanted to be able to show how wise they were at investing in small startups, if you will, or smaller companies and building them. Mm-hmm. So we became a public company so that they could demonstrate their genius at bringing in fresh money and turning it around in the form of public offerings. So we were really there to satisfy them. the interesting situation, the scary situation for us was, you know, you very quickly now realize you are a public company, and you have got to perform. Your earnings have to grow, your sales have to grow, and if there are any hiccups, you may discover that you lose the very company that you're creating.
1: There's no question. What a challenge it is to go from private to public. As a matter of fact, today, in today's markets especially, with the Sarbanes-Oxley Act that came out, my Lord, there's so many companies like for our friends at Outback. They're going private again. They've had enough of this living up to public expectations, not so much from the consumer or the shareholder, but just the draconian type of acts that the Sarbanes-Oxley has imposed. And we get back, I want to talk a little bit about the 1990s. And, folks, 1990s, when you look at the top-line growth of dryers and Edies, was just astounding. But there were some rumblings going on behind the scenes that may not – things aren't always as they appear. When we get back, Rick, I want to talk about the struggles, the successes, because without a doubt, the 1990s were some very defining moments for Dryers and Edies. Rick Kronk is the retired but still on the board of Dryers and Edies Ice Cream, and he is our guest today. We're so glad to have him here. We'll be back right after this on Legends of Success.
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9: We are back on Legends of Success, having a great time with our friend Rick Kronk on the board of directors of Edie's and Dreyer's Ice Cream. Let's go back to the 1990s. You guys are cooking along. You'd already passed Breyer's with a B. You're Dreyer's with a D.
10: Right.
9: You passed them, which was outstanding because you guys were near bankruptcy twice before you took it over. Tell me about 1994, where you were, and the so-called grand plan.
10: In 1994, developed a plan where we were going to double the size of the company in 5 or 6 years. Our growth had been phenomenal. We were growing in gallons and in dollars at about 20% a year on a compounded basis, and so life was easy. In 1996, there was just sort of the perfect storm that hit us. Number one, the cost of butterfat skyrocketed. I mean, it just absolutely skyrocketed, and I think in 1997 we had planned to earn $22 million, and the cost of cream, the incremental cost of cream, went up $22 million.
9: Oh.
10: And then our friends at Breyer's were coming after us pretty aggressively, very aggressively, in terms of price promotions. And with the big major grocers, you can say, no, we're not going to match them for a while, but eventually you have to. Our margins went down as we promoted more aggressively than we wanted. It was also in the mid-90s we had introduced a light ice cream with a third less butterfat, and that business was very strong for a while, but in 96, 97, 98, that started to dissipate. People returned to, you know, they wanted ice cream loaded with stuff.
9: Right.
10: And then the final blow was we had, in addition to delivering our own ice cream off of our own trucks, we were delivering Ben & Jerry's. We had sort of built the Ben & Jerry's business across the country, and Ben & Jerry's became concerned that maybe we controlled about 80 or 90% of their volume, and they were uncomfortable with that. So they terminated our relationship early in 1998. And so it was at 96, 97, 98 was a challenge, and our employees started to be concerned about, again, the company being sold out from underneath them. And so Gary and I hit the road, and in about, I would say in 2 months, we were in front of every single employee in the company, every plant, every distribution center,
9: wow,
10: presenting the plan, having them understand clearly what was going on in the company, you know, asking them to be bold and join in the fight. And, you know, we came out of it, and we fortunately avoided having anybody come after us and trying to buy the company. away from us. So it worked out. But it was the mid-90s were very, very challenging time.
9: Folks, we're visiting today with Rick Kronk, the retired president but still on the board of Edie's Ice Cream and Dreyer's Ice Cream. 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
9: We're back on Legends of Success with Rick Kronk, retired president of Edie's and Dreyer's Ice Cream, two of America's favorite brands. What was your memory of the absolute worst single moment where maybe you even questioned your own survival?
10: Well, the cost of creams, it was just so expensive, and we had no control of it. I mean, we met with people in Washington. We met with the Secretary of Agriculture. I could go on to how cream is, the price of cream, market price is controlled, but we just had no control of it, wow. None whatsoever. And, you know, when you are growing as fast as we have been growing, both in sales and earnings, then all of a sudden the wheels come off and you're earning nothing. We had 2 years where we didn't lose money, but we had no earnings. And
9: amazing.
10: As a public company, again, in a category where others, you know, bigger companies were beginning to recognize the value of Breyers and Dreyers and Ben & Jerry's and Haagen-Dazs, some of these giants weren't going to let these brands, you know, leave them alone forever. So it was we were very, very concerned.
9: What was the pivotal moment that you turned the business around, Rick?
10: Well, we introduced a couple of new products, late in the 1990s. And by the way, the cost of cream did improve.
9: Sure.
10: That was enormously helpful. Mm-hmm. We developed a relationship with Starbucks. I mean, Starbucks ice cream is a joint venture between Howard Schultz and ourselves.
9: Mm-hmm.
10: Ben & Jerry's did come back to us, so we did. We had the volume that we needed to make, you know, the cost of distribution reasonable, and it just, you know, and continued growth. When you continue to grow your sales at, you know, 20% a year or so, life is good. It
9: right.
10: Works out.
9: Well, that's great. And that top line kept growing because eventually, I think by 98 or so, you hit $1 billion in sales.
10: Yep, no, that's right.
9: Unbelievable. As you look back over that, what's the most important lesson you think you can pull out? You know, we've got, a lot of entrepreneurs and people who dream to go into business. And of course, they have trepidations. And no matter who it is, I remember Jack Welch telling me when he took over as chairman and CEO of General Electric, he was scared, too. He was nervous. He said, John, I had a lot of doubts and insecurities, but I never let anyone know about it. What have you pulled out of that that can help others?
10: Once again, I think hiring the most enthusiastic, caring, smartest people you can find, inspiring them to take ownership of their job. We would have an annual meeting every year, and one of our guest speakers was Mr. Nordstrom, Jim Nordstrom, who is not alive today. But Nordstrom today still, if you look at their organization chart, business organization chart, you know, the sales clerk in the store is at the top of the upside-down triangle. Jim Nordstrom was at the bottom.
9: I love it.
10: And the most important person in Nordstrom is the person that a customer relates to in the store. And our attitude was the route salesman is the only person that has contact with the grocers and runs into customers in the grocery store, et cetera, et cetera, et cetera. And the route salesman was the most important person in Dreyer's Grand Ice Cream, and the people making the ice cream were, you know, equally as important. So it was these frontline people that that would drive the success or failure of Dreyer's Ice Cream, and we tried then and today never to lose sight of that, never.
9: You've done an awful lot with the Boy Scouts of America. Tell me why, of all things, you've picked that, and why is that so important to you, Rick?
10: Well, I was a scout a long time ago. I was not an Eagle Scout, but I was a scout, and I loved it, and was in a troop that went backpacking all the time, and it became a passion of mine. My wife and I have three boys who are now three men who are all Eagle Scouts, and I just think scouting is a unique organization that, you know, you invite these kids to come along and have fun and go on backpack trips and full of adventure, but what you discover in the process is that they're developing their own integrity and their own character and have leadership experiences, and it's just a values-based program that is terribly important to 5 million kids, and I want to provide that opportunity to 10 million kids.
9: Oh, I think that's great. It's such a blessing for the person who does and those receiving it when you can help empower and help develop others. It's just such a wonderful high, isn't it?
10: Yep. Anybody that'll spend time, it's tough to be a kid today. Mm-hmm. There are so many challenges out there, and any adult that will mentor kids or coach or get involved in Boys and Girls Clubs or Boy Scouts or Girl Scouts, or I mean, there's lots of organizations doing God's work out there, and we've got to give young people the mentoring and nurturing that we have time to provide.
9: Is this one of the most fun times of your life?
10: Oh yeah, no, this is great.
9: You're having fun.
10: I sort of enjoy every day, but yeah, this is. Listen, we live in the greatest country in the world, and it allows you to be an entrepreneur in business or give back, and we're all very lucky.
9: Fabulous. And I did have one question I wanted to ask you more about entrepreneurship before I get away from that. It's something I forgot. Is there a secret, for people who are listening now, is there a secret to keeping a competitive edge? Is it an attitude? Is it the constant hunt? What is it that keeps the competitive edge in a business, Rick?
10: If a business person is honest with himself, and you know, you look in the mirror and have a conversation with the person you see there, and if you're doing something you really enjoy, then you're going to be tough to compete with. Because you wake up in the morning wanting to be better.
9: I want to thank you so much for being our guest today and for your friendship, Rick. It's just been fabulous to have you here.
10: Well, congratulations for what you're doing. See, you're passionate about your work. And you're growing as we speak.
9: This started as a little hobby, and all of a sudden we're, you know, I've been blessed. The people we've had the good fortune to meet. I never met a billionaire before I did the show, and you know, we've met 16 billionaires. I've met couple hundred Rick Kronks of super successful, but beyond the dollars, I'm not just saying it because of the success that you've had and everyone else. It's the journey. It's what you've done and what you do to help others. That is the honor, the privilege that I feel like I have when I meet you folks. It's just tremendous.
10: It is a journey.
9: Well,
10: it's fun.
9: And also want to thank your assistant, Ray Hunter. She's just a fabulous person. She helped us with this, and you've been a great guest. Also want to thank our friend Keith Clark, who introduced me to Rick Kronk, the retired president, but certainly active on the board of Dreyer's and Edie's Ice Cream. Also want to thank my producer, Michael Parks, and each and every week, Billy Resnick, my best friend, the intelligent and beautiful Billy. And most of all, thank you, folks, for tuning in. It's been a pleasure being with you today. You've been listening to Legends of Success, the most original success stories in America. I'm John Resnick. We'll see you next week.
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17: ABC News, I'm Chuck Sievertson. Oil prices have plunged after President Trump said talks on ending the war with Iran are progressing, but so far no indications of a deal. A major sticking point, says ABC's Ian Pannell in Tel Aviv, is the U.S. demand that Iran turn over all of its enriched uranium.
18: Remember that one of the main justifications for military action in the first place was to prevent Iran from having a nuclear weapon.
17: The deal being discussed between the U.S. and Iran fails to achieve any of Israel's goals for the war, says Israel's opposition leader today. Gasoline prices are at record highs in more than a dozen states, says ABC's Elizabeth Schulze.
19: Right now, that national average still about 50 cents away from its all-time high of $5 a gallon.
17: Some of the tens of thousands evacuated in Orange County, California might go home soon. Fire officials say a crew has managed to lower the risk of a major explosion at a damaged toxic chemical tank at an aircraft plant in Garden Grove. This is ABC News.
20: From the LI News Radio Weather Center. As of the evening, we'll have mostly cloudy skies with an overnight low around 61. For Tuesday, some clouds but partly sunny skies and high near 80. Tuesday night, mostly cloudy skies. We'll have an overnight low around 63. For Wednesday, slight chance of rain in the afternoon. Otherwise, we'll have some clouds but partly sunny skies and high near 83. Wednesday night, mostly cloudy skies, low around 65. Thursday, some clouds but clouds a good way to sunshine and a high of 78. From the LI News Weather Center, I'm Chris Keith.
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27: 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Scott Jennings.
28: It is Thursday, May the 7th, and opening our second hour today, we are honored to be joined by Robert F. Kennedy, Jr. He's the Secretary of Health and Human Services for President Donald Trump. Mr. Secretary, I want to thank you for your time today. I know you're out traveling in Ohio, and I want to get to your travels in just a moment. But I want to start here, and this has been in the news. You have been talking lately about the overprescribing of antidepressants. I think this is a story that needs a lot more investigation. You've brought it up to the public. Tell us about what you think the problem is here and what the federal government can do about it.
29: Yeah, I mean, about 20% of our kids are now on some kind of psychiatric medication, either SSRIs or benzos or Adderall or a number of others. And we now know much more about the difficulties in coming off of those medications. And also the limitations, although they work for some people, as many as 80% of people don't get any benefit or get a negative result. And then they find it's very difficult to get off. I want to make clear, we're not telling people not to use the medications. We're not telling people to get off. But we're making it easier. We're making patients better informed. So we've written letters, dear colleague letters, to every doctor in the country, telling them, informing them about some of the issues, and providing now training for deprescribing. A lot of physicians, most physicians, do not know how to deprescribe. We're also allowing them to get compensation. We're making a IDC code so that doctors can receive compensation and bill time, or be prescribing the medication and going through that with the patient. Mm. We're also training the physicians and prescribers in 1,400 federally funded health centers, which serve about 39 million Americans, and how to deprescribe these medications. So that, and we're also telling doctors to inform the patients about the difficulties of going through withdrawal before they're prescribed, so that the patients have informed consent and they're walking into it with their eyes open.
28: Mr. Secretary, I want to talk to you about the drug industry in general. You've been, of course, a critic of the drug industry in the past. On the other hand, the president has struck some important agreements with the drug industry to lower drug prices. You've been part of those negotiations. I'm curious, has your work on these deals with the drug industry, and now that you've been in office for a few months, over a year now, has any of this changed your view about the drug industry in America, about how it works and what the future of it might be?
29: I mean, we've gotten very good cooperation. We've now completed negotiations with the 17 largest pharmaceutical companies, covering about 86% of the medications that Americans use. And now, over the past 30 years, Americans have been paying the most for pharmaceutical products of any country in the world. So we only have 4.2% of the world's population, Scott. We provide about 75% of the profits and revenues for pharmaceutical companies. And that's because the same drug that is made in an American factory, sold in America, sells for one-third of the price, and sometimes as much as one-tenth of the price in Europe. Mm. And President Trump has always been irked by that disparity, and he instructed me and Dr. Oz to redress it. And we spent 10 months in negotiations with the pharmaceutical companies, and now have agreements for them that for all new pharmaceutical products, America will be paying the lowest prices in the world. And for the most popular existing ones, we will also be paying the lowest prices in the world.
28: Hmm. Let me ask you a question about your views on the development of life-saving drugs. It's a philosophical question, really. Who should really be in the lead on this? Should it be pharmaceutical companies, or should it be more at the direction of the U.S. government? I guess the question is, do you generally prefer more private sector investment here, or do you want more government oversight and control over the development of cures?
29: No, the drug development in this country has always led the world in pharmaceutical innovations, and some of the greatest pharmaceutical drugs that Americans use to alleviate pain, to cure disease, have come from private innovation, and we want to encourage that. And the policy of this administration is to do everything we can to encourage private innovation while continuing to lead the world on scientific research. So NIH provides about 75% of the total funding for biomedical research in the world. We're going to continue to do that, but the greatest innovations come from the private sector. And we need to make it easier for them to compete with China. Over the past 5 years, China's gone from having 3% of the clinical trials to having almost 50%. Mm. And over 50% of the new drugs that were patented or licensed last year came from China. So we are losing our lead in biomedical research to the Chinese. And the president wants to end that and restore America's lead, and we're taking innovative steps to make that happen as quickly as possible.
28: That voice you're hearing on the show today, RFK Jr., Secretary of Health and Human Services. Mr. Secretary, you're out driving around Ohio right now. I think you have or are going to speak to the City Club of Cleveland. I know you've been making some visits around recovery housing and also about nutrition in schools. I'm curious about your travels in Ohio. What's the message for the people out there today?
29: Well, we were in Medina County today at a sober house. That is actually a sober house and a farm where addicts can work on the farm, addicts in recovery. There's also a clubhouse. There's a community center. There's family support. And we're looking at these model programs around the country. I was in Phoenix 2 weeks ago looking at a series of programs there to to learn more about what the government should be supporting and what we can do most to encourage and to support recovery in the States. I'm very encouraged by what I saw out of here. Just an extraordinary experiment in, you know, in restoring not just the addicts but entire communities. And it's working here in Medina County, and, you know, I've seen it working in other parts of the country, and we want to make sure our policies, our government policies, are aligned with the to support these kind of efforts.
28: That's encouraging news to hear. I do have a question about another HHS program. Last September, HHS unveiled details on how states can apply to receive funding from the $50 billion Rural Health Transformation Program. This came from the Big Beautiful Bill, the Working Families Tax Cut Act. How is that going so far? Do you feel like the money is getting out into rural areas for the health transformation programs that you intended?
29: Yeah, that program is an extraordinary success. You know, Scott, particularly rural hospitals are in a lot of trouble right now. 120 of them have closed since 2010. And where urban hospitals are doing very well, in fact, they're making a lot of money. The rural hospitals, for a number of reasons, are withering. And when these hospitals close, it does not just deny rural Americans access, convenient access to health care. They're oftentimes the largest employer in the community. They have the highest paying jobs. When that hospital closes, the entire community, because of the lack of accessibility to health care. So if we're going to save rural America, we've got to save these rural hospitals. And before we came in, Medicaid was sending about 7% of its funding to rural hospitals. It's about $20 billion a year. Mm. President Trump's Rural Health Transformation Initiative adds $10 a year to that amount. So it's a huge influx, a 50% raise in the amount of money. It's going to restore dilapidated buildings to get access to AI, to retain workers, to do telehealth, to do all the things that will transform rural health in this country and make it sustainable for the next 30 or 40 years.
28: Secretary of Health and Human Services, Robert F. Kennedy, Jr., I know you're traveling and you've got a lot of work to do in Ohio, but we're grateful for your time today. Thanks for joining us. We got to take a break here on the Scott Jennings Show. When we come back, Senator Ron Johnson of Wisconsin will be here with us. 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
28: 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It calcified. 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
13: He's the author of the best-selling book, A Revolution of Common Sense. Here's Scott Jennings.
28: Monday, April the 13th. Welcome back to the show. There's been a major political shakeup in Europe. Hungarian Prime Minister Viktor Orban is out after 16 years in power. There was an election, and he lost. Joining us now, Henry Olson, who is senior fellow at the Ethics and Public Policy Center, is on the ground in Hungary covering the election. Henry, great to have you on the show. I've been following your work for quite some time. Tell us what happened in this election. Was it expected that Orban was going to lose? Oh, I think we may have lost Henry Olson. Okay, we're trying to connect Henry from Hungary, so he's going to reconnect, I think. But anyway,
14: the last 4 years, the polls showed the opposition ahead, and it ended up being a massive landslide. People rejecting a 16-year incumbent who had kind of run out of gas, turned out of touch, and delivered no GDP growth for 4 years.
28: So, Henry, we've seen some interest in Hungary from the American right. Orban has become something of a hero to many on the right. We saw J.D. Vance in Europe last week trying to help Orban. How do people in Hungary react to American involvement, interest in, intervention in their campaign season? Okay, so Henry Olsen, I think we're having some connection issues with Henry. Is he back now? All right, tell you what, let's dump this. So Henry Olsen is trying to connect from Hungary, but obviously we're having some back and forth. Basically, my question was, we've seen Vice President Vance involved in this. We've seen people in American Republican politics talking about Viktor Orban as something of a hero to them, but obviously he didn't win his election over the weekend. So we'll try to get Henry Olsen back. But the news out of Hungary is Henry Olsen was telling us is that the election did not go Orban's way. Let's do this. Let's talk about the cruise. We're having the cruise in November, and it's the unforgettable Gulf of America cruise. The internet will be better on the cruise than it is for our guests. I can assure you of that. When we get on the ship, we are going to have internet on there, along with good food, along with sailing upon turquoise waters, along with white sand beaches, along with incredible conversations about the future of our country. I'll be there. Mike Gallagher will be there. Larry O'Connor from Town Hall will be there. And this is all happening in mid-November. It goes in and out of Fort Lauderdale, which I love, by the way. And right after the election, we'll get in and out of Fort Lauderdale for about a week, and we're going to take this cruise. We're going to celebrate the 250th anniversary of our country. We're going to talk about the midterm election. We're going to talk about the upcoming 2028 election. We want you to come with us. Text the word cruise to 94878. 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That is the only way you can book your cabin, and we hope to see you there. So do we, Sean, we have him on the phone. Henry Olsen is calling in from Hungary. We accepted the long distance charges. Henry, I did a poor job of explaining what was going on there, and so I've got about a minute left here. Just give us what happened. Orban was in for 16 years. We had some American sort of interest and intervention in the election and the campaign season. How do people in Hungary sort of react to all that, having like J.D. Vance on the ground there? Did that have any impact on the election at all?
0: No, not at all. They just did not care. It is something that they had decided time ago that they didn't want to have the prime minister back because he wasn't delivering a good economy, and the fact that Trump and J.D. Vance were here was completely ignored by the Hungarian people.
28: Interesting. And sort of give us an idea of the opposition campaign. Was it just like, hey, this guy's been in too long, the economy's not very good, or were there other sort of local issues at play? I assume you think they ran a rather effective campaign.
0: They ran a very effective campaign. They talked about corruption, that this is a government that's a lot more state-centric than Americans. There's a lot of people who get state contracts. And they said, look at all these friends of Viktor Orban who have suddenly become rich overnight. They're stealing from the Hungarian people. So you had that, and you also had they've been sending money on subsidies to pensioners and to families and not investing as much in hospitals and roads. And that upset a lot of people who weren't getting those checks. So you had the three things. You had poor economy, corruption, and let's shift the money away from cronies and pensions over to roads and hospitals. And people said, let's give the new guy a chance.
28: Henry Olsen is senior fellow at the Ethics and Public Policy Center. He's on the ground in Hungary reporting on the election loss of Viktor Orban, who is out of power after 16 years. When we come back, more on the Iranian naval blockade right after this on the Scott Jennings Show.

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2: 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From the city to the tips of the North and South Fork, all the news from our island in one place. 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
3: ABC News, I'm Chuck Sievertson. Oil prices have plunged after President Trump said talks on ending the war with Iran are progressing, but so far no indications of a deal. A major sticking point, says ABC's Ian Pannell in Tel Aviv, is the U.S. demand that Iran turn over all of its enriched uranium.
4: Remember that one of the main justifications for military action in the first place was to prevent Iran from having a nuclear weapon.
3: The deal being discussed between the U.S. and Iran fails to achieve any of Israel's goals for the war, says Israel's opposition leader today. Gasoline prices are at record highs in more than a dozen states, says ABC's Elizabeth Schulze.
5: Right now, that national average still about 50 cents away from its all-time high of $5 a gallon.
3: Some of the tens of thousands evacuated in Orange County, California might go home soon. Fire officials say a crew has managed to lower the risk of a major explosion at a damaged toxic chemical tank at an aircraft plant in Garden Grove. This is ABC News.
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8: Welcome back to the show here on Thursday, April the 9th. You know, I've been spending some time in our nation's capital, and if you have been here, I'm sure you can't help but notice, everywhere you look, Washington, D.C. is being refreshed, restored, beautified, and finally made safe. It's happening exactly at the right time as preparations ramp up for a major milestone, which is America's 250th anniversary this summer. Joining us to discuss this, Secretary of Interior Doug Burgum, to talk about those preparations and how our nation's capital and the country is getting ready to mark this historic moment. Secretary Burgum, welcome back here to the Scott Jennings Show. I've been going around D.C., and everywhere I look, I see Department of Interior signs, National Park Service signs. You guys are getting the city in shape, and boy, it is noticeable on almost every corner. Congratulations on the effort, and tell us about it.
9: Well, thank you, Scott. Great to be with you. And of course, there's one person to thank that's the cheerleader, the leader, the commander-in-chief himself, President Trump, deeply invested, deeply interested, signed an executive order about making D.C. safe and beautiful. That unleashed a number of both emergency authorities, but also funding for us to go do what's get done. And it's been incredible. Between the separate organization, the U.S. Park Police, which is the nation's oldest federal police force, founded by George Washington in 1791, they've got special authorities for the National Mall, the parkways that come in and out of Washington, D.C., the Statue of Liberty and Ellis Island and the Golden Gate Recreation Area. So these are the icons. The memorials in D.C., the Statue of Liberty, these are the icons of democracy that the world sees these images, and the U.S. Park Police is there to protect them, and the tens of millions of visitors that visit these places every year. So a real serious security result. But like a lot of organizations, the U.S. Park Police had been, under the previous administration, had been defunded under this sort of defund the police approach. They were had reduced about half their size. A typical, year, these guys used to be at a force of about 600. They were down to 300 here in D.C. We've doubled that size back again. A typical year for hiring was 24 officers. We've hired 300 highly qualified, experienced officers into the U.S. Park Police in the last 6 months, have them deployed. Working with the National Park Service, which controls the National Mall, that group has removed over 82 homeless camps efficient, effective, and humane way, relocating these folks that generally that are dealing with both addiction and mental health issues, dual diagnosis, but without a front page story from the Washington Post, if you can believe that, Scott. So we've done that. Over 1,000 graffiti sites have been removed, and

0: The crime rate has dropped in D.C. to the lowest levels that you've seen in some cases in 100 years. And so that's on the safe side. And on the beauty side, happy to talk about that. But President Trump, there's not a detail that doesn't, whether it's the reflecting pond in front of the, between the Lincoln and the Washington Memorial, and he's calling me like, are you the pond guy? I just had someone in my office saying that that pond is dirty. We got to get that thing drained this afternoon. I mean, he is on top of it. And he helped us get sure that we've got over $100 million. There's 19 fountains in D.C., many that haven't worked for decades, that are all being completely refurbished, that are going to be ready to go before the 4th of July to celebrate the U.S. 250, including places like Columbus Circle, you know, right outside of the Union Station between there and the Capitol. That place was just all it was
1: awful,
0: nonstop protests. And it was just awful. And, you know, homeless protests, whatever. Now the place is going to be beautiful. President Trump got a vision that we should have the most beautiful capital in the world, the greatest country in the world out of the most beautiful capital and the safest. And, progress is just visible, as you say. You can feel it. People are getting back, going back to restaurants. People are walking on the streets. It's exciting to see. And what a great President Trump's leadership here. Should be followed by every major metro blue mayor in the country that says they can't solve homelessness and they can't, you know, have clean and safe cities. I mean, he's proving out the formula that it can be done, and it starts with leadership.
1: Yeah, I've been coming in and out of Washington, D.C. now for almost 30 years. I don't remember a time when walking around I felt safer with it. I don't remember a time when, you know, you really weren't encountering a homeless encampment, as you mentioned. You don't see that at all anymore, the graffiti being cleaned up. But just sort of the city is being refreshed. You feel safer. And why shouldn't it? I mean, it's our capital. Millions of people come here from around the country and around the world. And on our 250th anniversary, you want the country to put its best foot forward. And by making Washington, D.C. safer and more beautiful, you're absolutely doing this. Just go back to the park police issue for a minute. I don't think a lot of people know this, that the park police has absolutely been part of this overall federal intervention in making Washington, D.C. safer. You know, we think about the FBI, we think about the cops and the traditional law enforcement agency, but these folks at the park police have been right in the middle of it, and it has worked. It has absolutely worked in getting these violent criminals off the streets, and that comes right under your leadership there at the Department of Interior.
0: Yeah, it was a... we got five different law enforcement agencies across park rangers, game wardens, Bureau of Indian Affairs, law enforcement. The U.S. Park Police, what a special group of people, you know, holding this responsibility. You know, if you were to go on the dark web and look at terrorist recruiting that happens around the world, the number one images that you see on those terrorist recruiting sites are either monuments on the National Mall or the Statue of Liberty. I mean, this is like literally going back to Al-Qaeda, which is like, we're going to try to recruit someone. These are the points of attack. U.S. Park Police said over 4 million people visit the Statue of Liberty every year. We've got to screen all those people before they get on a boat to go out to the island. They screen them again if they're going to go up in the statue. So this is a very serious group of people in the Park Police doing their job with great skill and care. But here in D.C., the D.C. Metro has about 4,000 people on their police force. We were down to 300. Now we're back up to 600, as I said. Over 20 to 25% of the arrests that have been made under the surge have been from this group that represents less than 10% of the people on the street. I mean, in terms of police force, this is the way when I was governor, you thought about your highway patrol as North Dakota's finest. The U.S. Park Police, they're the kings of the road here. When I was doing a ride along last fall, I found out that they'd had the authorities taken away from them, that they couldn't even do a pursuit. I was in the car. We had in front of us going through an area of neighborhood in D.C. known for its crime, but with federal nexus where they had authority. And we had a car that had stolen plates because they have license plate readers, had tinted windows. That's against the law. Smell of marijuana just reeking out of this vehicle. And I said, well, hey, we're going to pull these guys over. And they said, well, if we do, the D.C. judges will let them go. And I said, well, I'm a ride along. Let's pull them over anyway. They said, well, if we pull them over, they can just drive away because we don't have pursuit authority. I said, are you kidding me? And they said,
1: wow.
0: I said, we need to fix that. And they said, good luck. It'll take you 6 months. Then we'll have to be pulled off the road. 2 weeks of training. We'll have a bunch of lawyers tell us when we can chase, when we can't, when we can pursue. I said, check back. So then, you know, again, with the support of President Trump, the next day we put out a memo that said pursuit authority reinstated, like less than 24 hours from when I was on the ride along. The email went out at 5 o'clock and some of the officers thought they're getting punked. They're like, this can't be possible. Are you sure this is a real thing? I mean, like starting tonight, we can actually go back and do our law enforcement, why we signed up. The answer was yes. So they go in the night shift at 6:15. They pull somebody over just like I described. They get out of the car. They start walking towards them as they've been doing for years. Car just drives away because they thought there's no pursuit authority. They jump back in. They chase them. In a matter of minutes, you've got the guys that are fleeing looking over their shoulder. They crash. The team walks up to them, arrests them, you know, a bunch of priors on these guys, and the people that were fleeing said to the law enforcement, you can't chase us. That's against the rules. You can't do that. And I said to the team that was involved in the first pursuit, I said, well, what did you say to them? And one guy smiled and said, I said, oh, you guys didn't get the email? So, you know, the email that had come out an hour earlier. There's now been in 6 months, 150 successful pursuits in this urban area without an incident by our fabulous U.S. Park Police. And on terms of illegal guns taken off, way more than 25% of the illegal guns, again, have come from this group of elite warriors that we have that are out there making the city safe again. And it's dangerous work. I mean, one of the guys that I did the ride along with that told me about the pursuit, he's the officer that got shot a couple weeks ago, ambushed by some guys that been released after being suspected of murder. They led these guys into an ambush. He was shot and then went through his shoulder, came back out, and the officer was released from the emergency room that night. I was traveling on the West Coast. I wanted to call him, make sure he was okay, because I, you know, had met him, you know, a few months ago on the ride along. So I found out who was giving him the ride home. It was one of the deputies. I called the deputy in the car and said, hey, this is Doug Burgum. You know, you have XYZ officer. I don't want to say his name on the air for privacy reasons, but he said, yeah, he's right here. His wife is with him. I said, can he talk? Put him on the phone. I talked to him and thrilled that he was there. But, you know, and that's 11:30 at night. He's going home from the ER. But that's the perfect time to reach our president because he works all night, never sleeps. So I called the president. I called the president and I said, Mr. President, I know that you were briefed that we had a U.S. Park police officer who's been shot. I know that you like to reach out to the families, but I want to let you know he's okay. He's heading home. And he's like, hey, you know, send me his information. I'll call him tomorrow. So he called the officer the next day and the officer was an unknown number and the officer didn't pick it up. Cause he thought, who's calling me from an unknown number? You know, listens to his voicemail. He's got a voicemail from President Trump, which he's now shared with all of his brothers in arms. But that, you know, that's our president, supporting the front lines of the law enforcement. And, the president came out, was with myself, and others on when he started the surge, came out, met with hundreds of officers on the night that this thing was started. But when they know that the president has their back, they're going to get out there and do the job. We're giving them the pay, the resources, the equipment. We got more license plate readers. We've got more authorities. We've got more whatever. I mean, when you let law enforcement do their job, that's when you see the crime rates go down.
1: Yeah, what I love about all of this story here, Secretary Burgum, is you have a hands-on president. You're a hands-on Secretary of the Interior, and you're willing to make quick decisions that make an actual difference. D.C. is going to be beautiful. D.C. is already safe again. And as we do America 250, I think the people of America deserve no less. Secretary of the Interior, Doug Burgum, thanks for your time today. I look forward to seeing you soon, probably out in North Dakota when we do the Teddy Roosevelt Library. I'll see you then. But thanks for coming by the show today.
0: Absolutely. That's going to be another fabulous Freedom 250 event, the opening of the Theodore Roosevelt Library at the entrance to the Theodore Roosevelt National Park. It's going to be fantastic. Right. We'll see you there, if not sooner, Scott. Thank you.
1: All right, thanks, Doug. Appreciate your time today. We'll wrap up the show when we come back. It's Scott Jennings on Salem.
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1: Common sense being broadcast coast to coast and worldwide here on Salem, and we're on location at Trump Doral. The House Republicans are meeting. They invited me down, and we've had 7 of our 8 guests. And our final guest is here. Our final speaker is the speaker. Mm. Mike Johnson from Louisiana is here. Mr. Speaker, thanks for the invite to be with you all. I know you're having a lot of conversations with the members. It's a tight majority. Every conservative out there wants to know how you intend to frame the debate in the coming elections. What are we going to hear from you and the Republican Party?
4: It's very clear this is a contrast election. By the way, thank you for speaking to the House Republicans. You got them all fired up. You guys should have heard the audience. You should have heard all the glowing reviews that Scott got after speaking to us. It was Reagan-esque. It was Churchillian. It was the happy warrior. I love it that, you know, it's about common sense. And that's your brand, and that's our brand, and that's what we're going to run on, Scott, because it's a contrast election. You talk about one party doing what we said, keeping our promises, returning America to common sense. That's why America's back. And the question is, do we want to return to the old days where they were taking us off a woke leftist DEI insurgent left cliff? Marxism for everyone, socialism for everyone, you know, transgender surgeries for minors and men and women's sports and open borders and, you know, higher taxes and higher regulation. We don't need to go back to that. We can't afford to do that. And that's what our message is in the election. It's a contrast and a choice.
1: It seems to me that, you know, they've adopted this as a political strategy. Democrats have really signaled to the American people their principal mission. All their energy is spent on everybody but American citizens, everybody but the hardworking average American who just gets up and goes to work every day, follows the rules, pays their taxes. Democrats aren't interested in those people. But all of this legislation you've passed, what you're working on now, it's all aimed squarely at that average, everyday, forgotten American. And I think if we stay on that, Mr. Speaker, it's going to be a sweet spot for the fall.
4: And it's the right thing to do. In the big, beautiful bill, the Working Families Tax Cut, we geared it for middle and lower class earners. No tax on tips and overtime and tax relief for seniors and people that it really means a lot to. And so household incomes are going up. Wages will continue to go up. Kevin Hassett was on the panel right after you left, and he's talking about 4% growth rate in the coming quarters, right as we go into the election. People will feel the effects of this, Scott, and it's meaningful to real people. That's what we're about. The Democrats, on the other hand, have their priorities out of whack. The State of the Union was a great display of that. Hey, stand up if you think the first job of the federal government is to protect American citizens instead of illegal aliens. They all sat on their hands. Today, right now as we speak, they're demonstrating this yet again. They have shut down the Department of Homeland Security because they don't want immigration enforcement to take place. I mean, it's really dangerous stuff.
1: You're getting the highest level intelligence briefings on the war and everything going on overseas, but also the terrorism threats, the possible sleeper cells that we've seen now popping up here in the United States. DHS is closed, as you just mentioned. Are you concerned that this closure is putting Americans at risk, whether it's from terrorism, whether it's from what goes on at our airports? Are people at risk right now because of Democratic intransigence on this issue?
4: It is an objective fact, undeniable, that Americans are at higher risk right now because Democrats are playing political games. And this is, you look at yesterday, these two guys throwing pipe bombs in the middle of New York City at a crowd. You could have had dozens of people die there. You had a terrorist event on Sunday. Another part of the country, DHS has the alarm bells going. Hey, look out. There are sleeper cells almost certainly surrounding the country and in the country because the border was wide open for 4 years. So we have to take this very seriously. And they are not only shutting down the very agencies required to keep us safe, but also to respond to national disasters like FEMA and, you know, the Coast Guard. I mean, very essential services. They're going without pay. They're having personnel shortages. And that's why if you missed a wedding or a funeral or your flight to spring break, you can blame the Democrats for that because that's what's happening at the airports as well.
1: You're in constant contact with the commander in chief. You're getting briefings from the Secretary of War and the Secretary of State. Are you satisfied with the American war effort? And do you have any expectations of how long you think it'll take for us to meet our objectives here?
4: The president was here last night. I spent a couple hours with him yesterday in small group out on the stage and then privately, and he's saying the same thing consistently. We're almost done here. It was a limited scope operation with a very specific mission set. We believe that mission is almost accomplished, and it's going to be very short term. We're on, I think, day 10. I don't think it goes much longer, and that's not just my conjecture. That's what the commander-in-chief is saying to us, even behind the curtain.
1: That's Mike Johnson. He is the Speaker of the House of Representatives. He is a congressman from Louisiana. Mr. Speaker, you're presiding over the narrowest majority, but yet you continue to deliver results for the conservatives who elected this majority and for the American people. Thanks for coming on the Scott Jennings Show. We are live today and wrapping up now from Trump Doral. We're in Miami. Speaker Johnson was the 8th member of the U.S. House that we had on the show today. Thanks for the invitation to be here to the House Republicans. Thanks to all of you all for listening. We'll have more Common Sense tomorrow on Salem.
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23: 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Nassau County, Suffolk County, all the news from our island in one place. 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
24: ABC News, I'm Chuck Sievertson. A record number of people are on the roads and in the air, says ABC's Gio Benitez at New Jersey's Newark Airport.
25: According to AAA, the top five domestic destinations this weekend, Orlando, Seattle, New York, Vegas, and Miami. So if you're headed to any of those airports in those cities, leave plenty of time to get through security just in case.
24: Gas Buddy reports gasoline prices are at record highs in over a dozen states. Right now in most of the U.S., it's the busiest time to drive. Oil prices have dropped after President Trump said talks on ending the war with Iran are progressing, but so far no indications of being close to a deal. Some of the tens of thousands evacuated in Orange County, California might go home soon. Fire officials say a crew has lowered the risk of a major explosion at a damaged toxic chemical tank at an aircraft plant in Garden Grove. Top prosecutor in Garden Grove has launched a criminal investigation into the tank incident at GKN Aerospace. This is ABC News.
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0: From the LI News Radio Weather Center. As within the evening, we'll have mostly cloudy skies with an overnight low around 61. For Tuesday, some clouds but partly sunny skies and high near 80. Tuesday night, mostly cloudy skies. We'll have an overnight low around 63. For Wednesday, slight chance of rain in the afternoon. Otherwise, we'll have some clouds but partly sunny skies and high near 83. Wednesday night, mostly cloudy skies, low around 65. Thursday, some clouds, but clouds a good way to sunshine and a high of 78. From the LI News Weather Center, I'm Chris Keith.
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10: 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Welcome back to our program, From No Fault to Your Own. It's our goal to give you an insider's view of bringing and proceeding with various types of personal injury actions caused by the negligence of some other party. And we've explored many different areas, car accidents, trip and slip and falls, construction accidents, medical malpractice, dental malpractice, nursing home neglect, products liability, and serious injuries that often occur from many other types of negligence. So we're going to continue to do that. And through our journey together, we're hoping that we've made you feel more empowered, knowledgeable, and confident in the process. And we are live here today. So if you do have a question about personal injury, we'd love to talk to you about it at 631-451-1039. It's 631-451-1039. I'm here with my great associate and co-host, Emily Graff. Emily, welcome.
11: Glad to be here, Ken.
10: Well, we're glad to have you as always, Emily. And, one of the things that we always try to do is if you do call in, we'll give you one of our, what, Emily?
11: Our free From No Fault of Your Own t-shirts.
10: So we'd love to give you those, folks. We really, really are fortunate to be able to try to help you here and try to work through the process that you might have. This time of the year is when we speak to a lot of people who are involved in weather-related accidents, Emily. And one of the weather type of related accidents we have involves oftentimes snow, particularly ice, right? And, ice can have an effect on all different types of situations. It can have an effect on car accidents, Emily, right? So we have people that are on the roadways and somebody slides on the road because perhaps they might have too much speed going on their vehicle or they're not used to driving in those conditions. But we also do have it in another context, Emily, and that's what?
11: We have slip and falls or trip and falls.
10: Right. And a slip and fall means that somebody was on a property and that the person whose property it was failed to take reasonable precautions to make sure that the ice was managed properly. And that means that you need to put salt down and you need to sand and you need to make sure that the property is cleared or cleaned from that within a reasonable period of time. And one of the things that I tell people is each one of those cases is very different. And as Emily knows, we have cases where we have to kind of just look at what those facts are. So we look at each case on its own. Simply because someone slips on ice doesn't automatically make the defendant negligent. But what kinds of things, Emily, are we trying to take a look at when we're trying to evaluate a slip and fall case?
11: So there's a multitude of things that we look at, including premises liability. So whose property was it, you know, first and foremost? Where were you when it happened? If there was any signs, any type of warning. So that can also factor into liability, whether they knew or should have known about a hazardous condition and failed to take appropriate action to fix it. So really, there's a lot that goes into it.
10: And so when we do cases and we have a slip and fall case, they really are very fact sensitive. And so, folks, when we're doing it, you know, I get a kick out of these commercials, Emily, where everyone tells you they could tell you what the case is worth, you know, on day one. It drives me crazy. And I honestly wish they would just take those off the air. I also wish they take off, the commercials that are on the air where they're talking about X recovery was made, you know, and, to try to impress somebody, okay?
11: Right.
10: You know, we've had some very, very significant recoveries, including multi-million dollar recoveries. But every case is its own case. And, you know, we're willing also, by the way, folks, we don't only take cases because they're worth multi-millions of dollars. We want to get justice for you, too. It may be that your case has, you know, far less value than that. But if you have an injury, and it's a severe, serious injury, we want to be there for you, too. Sometimes, unfortunately, defendant doesn't have a lot of coverage. And that doesn't mean that you still don't want to get justice, right? You want to try to get justice for it. So each case is its own case. When we're evaluating a slip and fall case, the things that, as Emily said, that we're looking at is, well, whose property is it? Now, why is that important? Because it's important when one's evaluating, well, what should have otherwise been done with that property? It makes a difference. So let's give an example. If a person owns a home and they have a driveway and the icy condition's been like that now for, you know, a day and nobody did anything about it, well, that's going to factor into whether that person acted reasonably or not. So if you know that you have ice that's on your driveway and yet you don't do anything about it, the amount of time that you took, the type of corrective measures you took, that's all going to go into it. So if it just starts to snow and the ice is just accumulating and you're in the middle of a storm, that may be what is known as a storm in progress. And you are given a reasonable amount of time. There's not an exact amount of time, but within about an hour or two, to once the storm stops, to go ahead and now clear that up. And if you do, even if someone falls on it, they're not going to be probably be successful on a case. However, we've had cases where somebody says, well, there's a storm in progress, so we're not responsible. Well, the problem with that, those cases sometimes is you got to take a really hard look to see, well, what did the client actually slip on? And I've had cases where there's a storm in progress, but there was ice left over, Emily, from a prior storm.
11: Right.
10: Right? So when you're focusing on it, yes, there's a defense of storm in progress, but the reason this person fell wasn't because of the storm or the precipitation or the weather that's going on then. It's a result more of what?
11: The ice underneath the snow.
10: That's right. So a case like that, and I've had cases where other lawyers have said, you know what? You don't have a case because it's a storm in progress. And then I ask more questions, and Emily will ask more questions and say, okay, well, what did you actually slip on? Okay, was it just a thin precipitation? No, there was ice that was 2 inches thick. Well, we know unlikely you're going to have ice that's 2 inches thick that's blackened potentially. And so now we can evaluate that and say that person who or that entity could be a business really had a reasonable amount of time to go ahead and remediate it. So what I would say to you is it's really important if you have a scenario where you are injured, pick up the phone and call us. Okay, we'll take the time, right, Emily? We always have time for our clients.
11: Yes, we're here for you.
10: And we'd love to listen to your story because everyone's story is different. It doesn't matter that somebody else had a case and it was viable or someone had a case and allegedly it wasn't viable. Your case and your facts are your own facts. And your injuries and the injuries that you're suffering with are your own injuries. So please always feel free to pick up the phone and call us. We'd love to talk to you, and hear what your facts are and try to work it through with you. We handle many of these cases, many, weather-related cases. Unfortunately now, folks, the weather has gotten very cold and unfortunately there's a lot of ice out there. And, the idea here is we want everybody's property to be safe, and you have an obligation. You can't just turn around and say, well, there's a lot of ice, therefore I'm going to do nothing. No, you have to do something and make your property safe. Get salt down on there. Make sure that you're on top of it as soon as possible. And if you can't do it, then you got to get somebody else that could come in and do it. So it's really not an answer either that you may not physically be able to do it, and that's just accurate. You know, it happens, right? 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We don't want people to get hurt. 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It's 631-654-4900. 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
10: And it really would be our privilege to take the time with you, get to know you, and get you justice. So we're going to come back on the other side. We have a great guest on the show, a workers' compensation attorney. And we're going to talk about how workers' comp and third party, how they really work together. All right, we'll see you on the other side.
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10: Well, welcome back to our program. If you're just joining us, this is personal injury attorney Ken Auerbach. You're on our program from No Fault of Your Own, and I'm here with my great associate and co-host, Emily Graff. She always makes the show so much brighter. She and I actually were just on trial recently, and she does a bang-up job, I got to tell you. She's a fine lawyer, and it's great when we are on trial. We typically like to be on trial. 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And so when we're doing it, folks, we're trying to do it right. We don't want to drop the ball on anything. 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It really would be our privilege to fight to get you justice. And all of our consultations on personal injury cases are always free. And if you do retain us, it doesn't cost you anything unless we make a recovery. It's called a contingency fee. We'll also lay out all the expenses. You won't have to pass those back either unless we are successful. And Emily, when can they listen to our program?
11: Every Monday from 4 to 5 p.m.
10: So today we have a really good guest. And on the show before, we've had one or two what is known as workers' compensation attorneys. And workers' compensation attorneys are attorneys that we work in conjunction with when there's a work-related type of accident. And so we have Lauren Belize on there. Lauren, are you there?
14: Yes, I am. Hi, Ken. Hi, Emily. Thanks for having me today.
10: Oh, we're so glad to have you here.
11: Glad to have you.
10: And Lauren's with the firm of Belize and Rex Road, I believe that's correct, PLLC. Am I correct?
14: That's correct. Lots of
10: retro. So, Lauren is actually a really fine workers' compensation attorney. She's in a partnership, actually, with, her partner. I don't know your partner's first name.
14: It's Kristen.
10: Kristen Rexroth. And
14: correct.
10: What they do is they work oftentimes in conjunction with what we do. So, when there's an accident, many times what happens is it's a work-related accident. So let's talk about, Lauren, the kind of scenarios where you get involved, where, you know, people are injured in work-related areas, you know, what kinds of things?
14: Sure. So the good thing about workers' comp is it moves a little faster than PI cases. So while you're waiting for your personal injury settlement or litigation to happen, you want to file your workers' compensation claim right away because that will get coverage for your medical treatment and your lost wages started.
10: So, So when you say that, so the scenario is, Lauren, with workers' comp. So let's just kind of talk about the different areas. So what, car accidents, what kinds of things are where people get hurt at work, where also sometimes it's also work, it's also a third party. So kind of areas.
14: Yeah, so at literally any time you get injured at work, no matter what type of work it is, it's typically going to be subject to a workers' compensation claim. You could be an office worker that trips and falls over something, a wire at work. You can be a construction worker that falls from a scaffold. The type of accident will determine whether there's someone else negligent for your claim and whether there's a third party action that can be filed, meaning a personal injury action. But you're always going to have a workers' comp claim anytime you're injured at work.
10: So, I mean, think that's important, folks, if you're listening out there. So what happens a lot of times is we'll get a call on a third party case and a potential third party case. And sometimes there's a third party. So what that means is that in addition to your employer, you can't sue your employer. You're limited to workers' comp. But sometimes it could be a third party. So as an example, what happens is, let's say you're driving a vehicle and it's during the course of your employment, you get rear-ended and you're injured. You're seriously injured. In that scenario, we're always looking at that, but we need a good workers' compensation attorney because your medical benefits and lost wages are going to get paid through workers' comp, okay? Not no fault under the vehicle. Ultimately, workers' comp, if it's the amount that they pay out is $50,000 or less, you're not going to actually have a comp lien. But, however, when you're in that accident, pick up the phone and call us. And the reason being is a lot of times, even if there isn't another party we could sue, we get somebody, a great firm like Lauren's firm, and, you know, Blas and Rex wrote, and we say, look, we have a client. They were involved in a serious accident or this accident at work, maybe a trip and fall, maybe a car accident. And you need to give them a call because they have to file a certain type of document. And that document has to be filed timely, Lauren. So what is a person's injured at work? Could you tell our listening audience what type of document gets filed? How does it get filed, and why is that important?
14: Sure. So the most important thing is to notify your employer right away if you're injured at work. Any delay could be a basis to deny the claim, but notice to the employer is legally required within 30 days. But the longer you wait, the more suspicious people become, and they might just deny a claim pending further investigation. So the sooner you can notify your employer that something happened at work, even if you don't think you might need medical treatment or not, even if you don't need to lose time from work, you want to notify your employer right away that something happened, just so there's a record of it. And then the form that you would file to start a workers' compensation form is called the C-3 form, and that's the employee claim form that outlines all of the details about what happened in your accident. And that will give the insurance carrier all the facts that you're claiming about what happened in order to investigate the accident with your employer and make a decision whether to investigate or deny the claim. And that's why it is important to have an attorney when you're preparing that C-3 form, because the information on that needs to be really accurate and really disclosed everything that's possible that happened, and it needs to be consistent with statements you may have given your employer and statements you may have given your doctors if you went to the doctor before filing the employee claim form.
10: So I think it's really important. I tell my clients, I really think my clients do much better in terms of making sure that for their claims, which are legitimate, we don't represent anybody that's not legitimate, that they get to a workers' compensation attorney sooner than later, because, Lauren, I have experienced it where somebody fills out that C-3, and they don't know what they're doing, and they don't get it right, okay? And now the insurance company for the workers' comp insurance is trying to sort of defend it when the person really did not get it wrong because they were intentionally misleading somebody. They just didn't understand the question. They didn't understand what had to be there. Do you believe it's a good idea for people to get to a compensation attorney sooner than later?
14: Exactly, for that exact reason. I mean, the claim form asks you to list every part of the body that you injured, and someone might just write the part of the body that they immediately felt the most pain for, neglecting other ones, and then your neck and back starts hurting later, even though you maybe broke your kneecap. You only list the knee on this form. You need to list all body parts that you felt pain to on the form, because then if you don't stated in the beginning and you raise it later, the insurance carrier is going to question why you didn't mention it right away if you injured it in the accident.
10: That's very important, and we're going to come back and we're going to talk more with Lauren Blas about that and how that's done and the kind of things that really should be on that form. But oftentimes, folks, the devil's in the details. And Emily, we've seen it where those details are not properly taken care of, right?
11: Yes.
10: So we're going to come back on the other side. We're going to bring you back, Lauren, for the next two segments as you educate our clients and you're able to help them. So you're on our program From No Fault to Your Own. We'll see you on the other side.
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16: 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North Shore, South Shore, all the news from our island in one place. 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
24: ABC News, I'm Chuck Sievertson. A record number of people are on the roads and in the air, says ABC's Gio Benitez at New Jersey's Newark Airport.
25: According to AAA, the top five domestic destinations this weekend, Orlando, Seattle, New York, Vegas, and Miami. So if you're headed to any of those airports in those cities, leave plenty of time to get through security just in case.
24: Gas Buddy reports gasoline prices are at record highs in over a dozen states. Right now in most of the U.S., it's the busiest time to drive. Oil prices have dropped after President Trump said talks on ending the war with Iran are progressing, but so far no indications of being close to a deal. Some of the tens of thousands evacuated in Orange County, California might go home soon. Fire officials say a crew has lowered the risk of a major explosion at a damaged toxic chemical tank at an aircraft plant in Garden Grove. Top prosecutor in Garden Grove has launched a criminal investigation into the tank incident at GKN Aerospace. This is ABC News.
0: From the LI News Radio Weather Center. As within the evening, we'll have mostly cloudy skies with an overnight low around 61. For Tuesday, some clouds but partly sunny skies and high near 80. Tuesday night, mostly cloudy skies. We'll have an overnight low around 63. For Wednesday, slight chance of rain in the afternoon. Otherwise, we'll have some clouds but partly sunny skies and high near 83. Wednesday night, mostly cloudy skies. Low around

0: 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Island Air is saluting our troops this Memorial Day.
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0: 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Well, welcome back to our program. If you're just joining us, this is personal injury attorney Ken Auerbach here with my great co-host and associate Emily Graff. You're on our program from No Fault of Your Own as we continue in our journey, Emily, to try to give our clients as much of a chance and the best chance they have to be successful if they are seriously injured, and to make sure that insurance companies are not taking advantage of them. And insurance companies, they're really interested in saving their own money, and really it's not their money, it's the money that someone else has paid if there's a claim, but they're really not interested most of the time, almost 99.9% of the time, in making sure they do the right thing. We're there to make sure they do the right thing. We're there to make sure that they realize that you're not going to get pushed around. And it really is our privilege to fight to get you justice. Always get us at 631-654-4900. And we'll love to be able to help you, or get us on the web at
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0: And we are live today. 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It's 631-451-1039. All of our consultations are always free on personal injury cases. And if you do retain us, it doesn't cost you anything unless we are successful. And please listen to our program every Monday from 4 to 5 p.m. as we continue to explore these issues. So we are back. We have a great attorney on the phone, Lauren Belaz from the law firm of Belaz and Rexroth. And they do workers' compensation. And workers' compensation is a critical part of oftentimes what we do to make sure that our clients who are in work-related accidents have somebody that's advocating for them within that system. It's a separate system. There's something called the Workers' Compensation Board. But you really need somebody, folks, that's good. You need somebody who has experience in this area, because I could promise you that all workers' compensation attorneys are not created equal, just like all third-party attorneys are not created equal. I think you need to get to a good one, okay? And you need to get to somebody that really does care and has experience. Lauren, while I have you on, could you tell our listeners how long have you been doing workers' comp yourself, your firm, and, you know, sort of a little bit of that information, because people like to know that they're going to somebody who's experienced.
2: Sure. So I've been doing workers' compensation law 12 years. That's about since when I graduated law school 12 years ago. So it's been a while. I was actually on the insurance carrier side for 10 years, so I know very well the tricks they do to try and avoid paying out benefits. Well, and my partner.
0: That's great. And your partner, how about her, Kristen?
2: So she's been also doing workers' compensation around 11 years. Me and her were partners at the insurance defense firm together when we decided that we'd much rather help people get benefits than deny people benefits. So we started our firm last year together, and you know, we're always looking for new people to help fight the insurance system.
0: Well, you know what? I love that. I actually love that. I love that you know kind of, you know, what they're trying to do on the other side. And so I believe when you've worked the other side of it, it allows you to have a really, really wide view of what's going on. Mm-hmm. You know, that's why I certainly, you know, have very, very high thoughts concerning this firm in terms of them representing you folks and getting to a firm that's going to go ahead and fight for you. Isn't going to just lie down for an insurance company, and it's going to know, hey, this is a little trick they're trying to play here, and be ahead of the curve, okay? And to me, that makes all the difference in the world. I have found, Lauren, not your firm, but, you know, other firms, they're very reactive. They're not proactive. And when I say that, as far as workers' comp firms, that they're behind the curve. They're not ahead of it because they're not anticipating what's going to happen. And I really honestly believe your firm is one of the firms that doesn't really treat clients that way and realizes that you got to be ahead of it. Do you feel the same way?
2: Yeah, we try to have a more hands-on approach, exactly. Our clients can reach us by phone, text, email, weekends. We're never off call. And it's me and my partner. You're not jumping around between a lot of different attorneys like you do at some of the other big firms. It's one of us handling your case, and we know all the details of it because we've been handling it from the beginning.
0: Where will you handle a workers' comp case so that, you know, for our listeners out there, sometimes what happens is, you know, they're listening to us, they happen to work in Manhattan, or they happen to work out here on Long Island. Where will you handle it? So, I believe I know the answer to it, but let me ask you so you could tell them, what is your coverage? Where?
2: Sure. So we actually handle cases statewide. The great thing about the New York workers' comp system is that even before COVID, they had set up a virtual hearing system. So everyone appears still in hearings by video. So we meet clients in person. We'll go to them to sign them up or to have in-person conversations when they want to. But no one needs to appear in person for hearings anymore. So we're able to handle cases statewide.
0: Oh, wow. That's great. That's really good. So, folks, if you've been involved in an accident and it's work-related, pick up the phone and, you know, you can call Lauren Belaz or her partner there at the firm of Belaz and Rexroth. What number would they call you at if, in fact, they do have what they believe is a work-related accident?
2: We can be reached at 347-503-7186. 347-503-7186.
0: And could you give do you have an email that they can email you at or get you some other way?
2: Absolutely. Our email is info, I-N-F-O, at bndrlegal.com. 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
0: All right. So, folks, I'm telling you that this is a firm that has a good reputation, a very good reputation, and they will fight for you. And I love the fact that they've been on the other side of it. So they're not going to be taken by surprise when an insurance company tries taking advantage. I know on the break, Emily, you had a really good question that I wanted to ask Lauren. So why don't you go ask?
1: So, Lauren, Ken and I, we often talk about how important it is for clients and potential clients to treat first because, you know, sometimes when they come into our office, they'll say this hurts or that hurts, but they don't know the full extent of their injuries at that time. So the treatment does take time. And I was wondering, you know, is it important at the same time to get to a doctor before doing the C3 form?
2: Absolutely. It's not necessarily essential to do it before you do the C3 form, but the doctor is going to want to know that you're pursuing a workers' compensation claim so that they know that there's an insurance carrier to bill for their treatment. And it's also, it is important to get an idea of what your injuries are before you have to list them on the claim form because you're not a doctor, lawyers aren't doctors. It's good to have a doctor give an assessment of all your possible injuries and for us to go off of and for you to keep treating for the sites of injury that you injured in the accident. It's important when you're reporting an injury to your employer to have some evidence that you actually sustained an injury, and the best way to do that is to go to the doctor.
0: Well, I think that's important. It's important for us, too, when we're doing the third-party case where let's say someone's injured while working, but there's a third party. And what do we mean by a third party? We mean it's someone other than your employer, folks. And so as an example, if you're operating a vehicle, you're on the roadway, you get rear-ended, you're operating a vehicle in the course of your employment, you have a workers' comp claim and a third-party case potentially against the vehicle that hit you if you suffered a serious injury. And so what's critical is that we make sure that we know exactly who those parties are, we know who the defendants are, but it's also going to be critical, too, that you get to a workers' compensation attorney because that workers' compensation attorney is going to help with the case. How do they help with the case? They make sure your medicals are going to get paid, your wages are going to get paid, and by you doing what you have to do, if you've suffered a serious injury and getting better and going through that, it allows us to establish that you suffered a serious injury. So you need a really good workers' comp attorney. And certainly I can tell you that Belaz and Rexroth are, And that you can get them. What number is that again, Lauren, please?
2: 347-503-7186.
0: And you tell them when you call that, hey, I heard you on From No Fault of Your Own, and we need some help. So we will see you on the other side. We're going to bring back Lauren Balazs. We're going to talk more about workers' comp and personal injury. See you on the other side.
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6: Well, welcome back to our program. If you're just joining us, this is personal injury attorney Ken Auerbach, here with my great associate and co-host Emily Graff. And we're just really glad to be here with you. We're talking about some of the most important issues in the area of personal injury and how people are injured as a result of negligence from other parties and how we can get you compensation, fair and adequate and just compensation. Sometimes it's very significant, depends on the injury, depends on what the responsibility is of the defendant. And other times we could just at least speak to you and give you some peace of mind. And we can talk to you about what you're going to need to do to make sure to try to get better. We always have no problem getting on the phone. Sometimes clients will call us up and they've never been involved in an accident. And so they don't know, well, what type of doctor do I treat for with an injury like this? And we'll take time and we'll talk to you. We'll ask you what kind of symptoms you're having, because a lot of times you'll have a symptom and you never had that before, so you don't know what to do. And most importantly, we want you to get better, okay? And we really feel that way strongly. But we also want to make sure, though, that you get the proper help and you get help right from the beginning. And part of what you need to do is get help from the beginning means you go to the right people. And so we'd love if you could give us a call if you have any kind of issues. 631-654-4900. 631-654-4900, or get us on the web at
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6: 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We'll see you at our office in Suffolk County in Patchogue, or we can see you at other offices in Nassau and Suffolk County and the five boroughs, or sometimes you want us to come to your home. We have no problem doing that either. We want to make it as convenient as possible. We want to make sure that you're going to get to an attorney to give you the information you need sooner than later, because I think it's important. We've talked about on the show before, Emily, about insurance companies going out. They're literally trying to get people to sign off releases before they actually have an attorney. And those are binding and can be binding. And we beg of you, please don't do that. We don't want you to get hurt. They're not out there trying to give you an offer because they think it's fair. They're out there trying to get your signature so they can get out for a lot less than what your injuries really value at. And you're not getting compensated fairly there. They're not doing what's right. We believe there should be changes in the law where they shouldn't be able to do that in personal injury cases the first 6 months at least, where if you're going to sign off on bodily injury, there should be a document that verifies that you saw an attorney already, okay? And they should not do that, but the law isn't that yet, so you need to make sure to pick up the phone and call us. And what we do is when we have someone who has a work-related injury, we make sure to get you to the best of the best, okay? And we have one of the best of the best on the phone right now, Lauren Belaz from the firm of Belaz and Roteman. And they do workers' comp cases throughout the state. They're not all created equal. I can tell you that. I will not. If I don't have anything good to say, I won't say it at all. But this is a firm that does care about their clients, cares to get you justice. And in the process, what's important about it is that they're getting you justice. They're also making sure that your medicals are getting taken care of and you're getting and are able to get into the right doctors and get into the doctors that are going to go ahead and get you better, but also make sure your wages get paid too. So we're back now with Lauren Belaz, and one of the questions I have for you that clients always ask me is, does it mean if I have a workers' comp recovery that I can't also make a third-party recovery? And I tell them, no, you can still make a third-party recovery, but the opposite is true also. That if the third-party case is pending, it doesn't mean that while it's pending that they're not otherwise going to be able to get compensated, right, for wages and also for, obviously, medical bills while the third-party case is pending. So they can get paid for lost wages even while the third-party case is pending. Is that correct, Lauren?
8: That's right. And the workers' compensation carrier will just have a lien in certain instances on the personal injury recovery for any payments they made under the workers' compensation claim. And that's something that we work with the personal injury attorneys to negotiate at the time of a settlement of a personal injury claim.
6: And I think that's really important, folks, that you recognize that, that we work in conjunction. So when you come to a personal injury attorney, a firm that's been doing this a long time like we have, we've been doing it a very long time, we know the importance of having a great workers' comp attorney, and we know the importance that we work together, because what happens is potentially there's a lien. It depends on the type of case there is. In an auto case, the first $50,000 is typically not lienable, okay, of wages and medical expenses. It's not exact, but it's just about what I just said. Because there are some sort of exceptions to that. But there are other cases where someone is injured that's not auto-related. So there's going to be a lien against any recovery, and that lien is something we have to work out, and we will work out on your behalf. But what's important is if you got a good workers' comp attorney, what I'm able to do is, A, make sure that in the interim my clients are getting fair compensation and adequate compensation. They're getting their medical. And at the end of it, then we have a conversation and we're able to go ahead, verify what that lien amount is. And then we utilize that as part of our negotiations to try to make sure that we get a fair recovery for you. If you don't have a good workers' comp attorney, and I've had cases where, my clients, you know, have workers' comp attorneys. I don't feel like they're responsive enough. I'm having a really hard time maybe talking to them, getting hold of them. It really can impact your case. It can impact your case in a lot of ways as far as what the value is of your case, but it also can impact it as far as timing goes. So I greatly encourage you to make sure that if it is work-related, you know, please make sure you got a good workers' comp attorney. If you want to call us, you could always get us at 631-654-4900. It's 631-654-4900, or get us on the web at
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6: And what we'll do is you'll call us and we'll say to you, you know what, you need a really good workers' comp attorney. And fortunately, Lauren Belaz is with a great one. Her firm is Belaz and Rex Road, I'm sorry. And they really do make a difference. And if you want to get them, you could just say, hey, by the way, I heard you on From No Fault of Your Own. You could call them. Lauren, what number could they call you at?
8: 347-503-7186.
6: Could you give that one more time?
8: Sure. 347-503-7186. And I'd also like to note that workers' comp consultations are also always free.
6: Well, that's great to know that. And if they do retain you on a workers' comp, that money does not come out of their pocket. Am I correct? That comes out of their recovery?
8: It comes out of any benefits that we have to go to court to fight for. According to the workers' comp statute, it's a 15% fee on some benefits, and it comes out of the benefits, but it's something that has to be approved by the judge, and it's something that if they're paying you what they're supposed to and we don't have to go to court, then there's no fee on those benefits that you get. It's only if we have to go to court and fight for benefits for you.
6: All right, so that's really important to know, too, folks. So you really need to make sure that you protect yourself, and you do that. And you could always call us at 631-654-4900. That's 631-654-4900. Or get us on the web at
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6: Okay. 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
12: ABC News, I'm Chuck Sievertson. Her visit to a migrant detention center at Delaney Hall in Newark was formally denied by immigration police, says New Jersey Governor Mikey Sherrill at a protest nearby.
13: We've been working with ICE to get into the facility. I was just denied that this morning. I was hoping we certainly will.
12: Relatives scheduled to see loved ones at Delaney Hall today say they were kept out. Migrants at Delaney Hall are currently on a hunger strike protesting poor conditions. Though U.S. markets were closed for Memorial Day, Wall Street futures went up and oil prices went down on word from President Trump that talks with Iran are progressing. A major sticking point is the U.S. demand that Iran turn over all its enriched uranium. Some of the 50,000 people evacuated in Orange County, California might be allowed back home soon. Fire officials say a crew has cut the risk of a major explosion at a damaged toxic chemical tank at an aircraft plant, Garden Grove. This is ABC News.
14: From the LI News Radio Weather Center. As with the evening, we'll have mostly cloudy skies with an overnight low around 61. For Tuesday, some clouds but partly sunny skies and high near 80. Tuesday night, mostly cloudy skies. We'll have an overnight low around 63. For Wednesday, slight chance of rain in the afternoon. Otherwise, we'll have some clouds but partly sunny skies and high near 83. Wednesday night, mostly cloudy skies, low around 65. Thursday, some clouds, but clouds a good way to sunshine and a high of 78. From the LI News Weather Center, I'm Chris Keith.
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24: Welcome to the Senior Show with co-hosts Neil Himmelstein and Tim Kennedy, where we are two wild and aging guys.
25: Guys.
24: Where are you, Tim? You're like distant today. What's going on?
0: This housing responsibility. I have this house I need to maintain. I'm waiting for a couple of people to come to the house.
24: Understood.
0: And fix it up. But hey, it's Memorial Day weekend, Neil.
24: I know. It's exciting.
0: Yeah. So this is good stuff. The sun is out. Everything's good. Looking forward to a great weekend.
24: Yeah, me too. You know, we were going to have a cardiologist here. I was all excited to have a heartbeat going boom, boom, boom, boom, boom, boom. But anyhow, I think it's important because I know of two people this week. You know, the father, his daughter had a stroke at 31, a mini stroke, and they found that he had a hole in her heart. And one of the coworkers of my, son, 42 years old, woman had a heart attack at 42 years old. And, I'm hearing more and more of this. Heart health is so important. And it's not just important for seniors, although it's more important for seniors, let's say younger people, because of our aging and that heart muscle ages. Yep. And I really wanted to talk in depth about it, about a couple different areas.
0: Yeah. Well, I have friends as well, with family history, and it's very important with individuals that know that their fathers or grandfathers or, you know, mothers or grandmothers had heart issues or heart ailments and stuff like that, that they need to be checked out on a regular basis as well.
24: Yeah, family history is very important. And
0: the family history is huge.
24: Right.
0: Yeah.
24: And in the medical profession today, unfortunately, it's the state of things. Our regular doctor, a lot of people don't even have regular doctors. Okay, that's number one. And the younger generation, I noticed, you know, because I'm older and, you know, I have a younger generation. they're used to going to these, I don't want to call them clinics, urgent care. They go, see all these, a lot of people, okay, I got a cold, I'm going to go to urgent care.
0: You know why, Neil? Because you can't get a primary care physician anymore.
24: Well.
0: And if you do, you know, it's a 2, 3, 4, 5, 6 month wait.
24: Right. So it's a problem. And then when you do get a primary care physician, a lot of them are paid by these HMOs so that it's a numbers game to them. So they'll do a basic checkup. Some of them will do a great job. But they don't necessarily recommend you go to a cardiologist and have a regular cardiology checkup.
0: Well, yeah, you know what happens, Neil, is they're spending a lot more time in the office with the more senior patients that they have because they have more ailments.
24: Right.
0: And
24: so,
0: then somebody like me goes in there that doesn't necessarily have any issues that I know of.
24: Right.
0: But, you know, I walk into that office, I sit in that room, I put on the gown, right? I sit there, my primary care comes in, talks to me for 5 minutes, how you feeling, how you doing, how's the family, and walks out the door because she has more pressing patients that she really needs to address. But, you know, my concern may be overlooked, right? Because right now I feel great. But
24: right.
0: Who knows what the ticking time bomb is?
24: Well, that's the thing. So, and, you know, there's great TV commercials about, I don't know if the product works or not, I don't have it, about, oh, do you know how your heart's doing? And I love that commercial because it brings to light, you know, you could be driving down your car and a red light goes on, you go, oh, I better address that. But you don't know, like you said, your heart could be messed up. And I could tell from personal experience. Last year, my heart was always fine. I went to the cardiologist for a different reason. Next thing you know, I had 2 stents. It was like, wait a minute, I didn't know I had a heart issue. But I wasn't seeing a cardiologist every year or every 6 months, you know, as a regular course of my maintenance. You know, we go and get our oil changed, but we don't check on our heart on a regular basis. I think that's...
0: So, Neil, I've been blessed with family history.
24: Gotcha.
0: So I have a brother that at a very young age had stents put in. I think he was maybe just a couple of years over 30.
24: Wow.
0: I had a first cousin that had stents put in. And then my dad, at 59, had a quadruple bypass.
24: Wow. So heart health is very important. And I can't stress it enough, and I really wanted to talk to him about it. But the other topic with regards to that is eating. And first off, processed foods, the foods that we eat, and our eating habits. from an early age, it's getting worse and worse over time, which is why I think that you're seeing much more younger people having issues. And that starts with all our food today, or most of it, is genetically modified. Even the fruits and vegetables, genetically modified. We joked a couple weeks ago about watermelons and how...
0: That's right, seedless watermelons.
24: Right. I mean, I looked at the listing when I bought a watermelon the other day. I didn't even see seeded watermelons. They were all seedless. It's like everything's a seedless watermelon. Well, what happened to the old watermelon where I could spit out the seeds?
0: That was right. That was the fun part of eating watermelon, is spitting the seeds out. See how far you could spit them across the room.
24: Right. So, but that's real. So, and all our food is so processed. I'm sorry. I'm at the airport here. There's dogs everywhere. They must be sniffing out drugs. We're doing a training session. It's very distracting. I'm sorry to say that. You know, we record here at MacArthur Airport. It's just, I don't know what's going on here, but, very interesting things going around me.
0: Maybe they're looking for me, Neil.
24: Yeah, it could be. You're not here today. So anyhow, so the food that we eat is genetically modified. So we have to be careful about what we eat and not wait and say until we have a heart attack and say, oh, whoa, you got to watch what you eat. No, this has to be done at early ages, which it's not done. And we're not taught nutrition the way we should be taught nutrition on how, and how to eat is so important. We are taught from an early age, finish your food, eat your plate, finish your food, finish your food. So I learned this later in life. And what I do is I use smaller plates.
0: That's right.
24: Okay. A very simple thing. My mind is full. I'm full with a smaller plate. It sounds stupid, and I use smaller utensils. Why do I use a tablespoon when I eat ice cream? Let me use a teaspoon and put it in a tiny bowl, and I feel just as filled as if I had a tablespoon in a big bowl and my belly felt all full.
0: That's right. Yeah. Yeah.
24: So,
0: yeah. I mean, I use, yeah.
24: Tiny
0: I
24: habits.
0: I eat ice cream, Neil. I use a spackle bucket, right? That's how much ice cream I eat, you know? So you're right. You know, smaller dishes, smaller portions, you know, and pace. And then the other thing I do, Neil, like if I know I'm going out to dinner tonight and I'm going to have a meal and a dessert and everything else, I'll watch and be diligent about what I'm eating during the course of the day. You know, so, you know, I won't have a big breakfast or a crazy lunch and snacks during the day, knowing, you know, what I'm going to do to myself tonight at dinner. You know,
24: right.
0: So a lot of us out there, you know, we're eating, we're snacking, we're sedentary, and then tonight or Memorial Day weekend or a holiday weekend, now you're at the barbecues and you're at the dinners and it's just a spiraling downward. And then you wake up Monday, Tuesday morning, say, man, I feel like crap.
24: Right.
0: Well, gee whiz, I wonder why.
24: So we're talking about heart health and the importance of eating right and eating habits. Very important. And regular checks and the environment. All these things contribute to our health. And this is so important because as we live longer, and hopefully that we've addressed these issues, these longevity issues and health issues, everything comes into play in health and wealth. If you're not healthy and you go on this spiral of poor health, it will drain your wealth as well and your overall well-being and dealing with family matters and create a situation where in an emergency basis, hey, Tim, can I borrow money off my house, right?
0: Well, it's funny you mention that. This isn't heart related, so to speak, but it is, you know, a health situation. I'm working with a client now. The husband has been diagnosed with Parkinson's. And they're in a home in Suffolk County, Long Island, with 10 steps just to get into the house, 3 steps to get up into the kitchen, 3 steps to get up into the bathrooms and the bedrooms. And this gentleman is real close to being confined to a wheelchair, and we're now in the process of looking for a home with the use of a reverse mortgage.
24: Well, that's an interesting thing. You're listening to the main senior show, right, where you got these two wild and aging guys. And Tim how can people get a hold of you and tell me what you're all about?
0: Yeah,
24: and...
0: yeah, Neil, Tim Kennedy, your certified reverse mortgage professional, and you can hang at 5679-6040.
24: And I'm Neil Himmelstein. The best way to reach me, 631-647-4694, president of Main Street Planning Group. 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And we're going to be right back after this quick break. Thank you.
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24: Welcome back to the Senior Show with co-hosts Neil and Tim. We are two wild and aging guys. Wow,
0: so,
24: Tim.
0: Neil, last segment, you know, we talked a lot about heart health and general health, you know, in general. And you know, the biggest concern now, and listen, I'm in that demographic where every day I'm speaking to older Americans.
24: Right.
0: On their finances and reverse mortgages as a tax-efficient retirement income tool. And just before break, I was telling you about a client that I have now where the husband has Parkinson's, and they are looking to relocate and right-size their home into a home that's one level, you know, kitchen, bathroom, bedroom, den area, you know, so they can make their lives easier
24: right.
0: for her husband to be mobile in their own home and in and out of that home.
24: Right. And, yeah, it's a big deal.
0: And it's good for them that they're in the process of making these changes now because they want to be prepared.
24: Right.
0: So this is something that has changed their lives. And Neil, you and I talk all the time about change. And the whole purpose of our radio show is for us to help people out there, you know, because, you know, we have connections and we have the background and experience, you know, to make these changes with peace of mind.
24: Right.
0: And helping these people, you know, coordinate whatever may be happening in their lives, right, to make it that much less of a burden in the future. Well, this particular couple, you know, yeah, they have money in the bank. They have a house that's relatively free and clear, and they're going to sell their home, use a percentage of the proceeds from the sale of this home to purchase their next home that satisfies their wants and needs.
24: Right.
0: Without the obligation of a principal and interest payment. And they get to keep a pretty good percentage of that money from the sale of their existing home in the bank. Because you have to remember, Neil, right, and you know this better than I do, for most of us homeowners, 70% of our net worth is tied up in our homes.
24: Right.
0: And we're counting on that money to live off of in retirement.
24: Now here's another big thing that's occurring that I read in the newspaper this week. More and more today than ever, you have seniors bringing in their adult children. Instead of downsizing and moving to smaller homes, their children can't afford homes here on Long Island. And now instead of downsizing, they're upsizing and renovating their homes to account for multi-generations. This is not just a economic shift. This is a social economic shift. Because back in the day when we were kids, you saw a lot of multi-generational situations where people grew up near and around their family. Then you saw a big shift and change. I know in my family where my parents had five boys and we lived in five different states. And then when my mom passed and my dad needed long-term care because my mom was his primary caregiver, managing my father and his long-term care needs was quite insane because we lived in New York, New Jersey, Massachusetts. We were all over the country. And now we're seeing another shift because of the economic situation where people are upgrading their home to accommodate more people and more housing. And it's a new challenge. And we can help you in a lot of different ways in helping, whether it's helping it finance it by taking out an equity line, a reverse equity line if you're a senior, or a forward mortgage if you're not. But we see a lot of people using the value of their home maybe to buy a home for their children or, you know, so they have a homestead nearby, that type of thing. So some really interesting things that you should consult us with about, hey, your life's changing. How do we prepare for it? The other thing we do, we talk a lot about prior to being ill of doing a home equity line and getting long-term care insurance and or life insurance to protect that asset while you're young.
0: I was just going to mention that, Neil, for you to discuss and bring up, you know, the life insurance and long-term care and how that would fit into a plan.
24: Well, you know, long-term care is essential today. It's a crisis. You know, because they can medically keep us alive much longer than ever, if you take care of yourself and you go to the doctor regularly, I'm going to go back to the heart segment, if you do the right things and you do eat properly and you can go 90, 100, 110 now where you couldn't in the past. But it's not without maybe needing some help around the house because, hey, you can't lift up the packages. You can't drive maybe. Maybe you can't bathe yourself. You can't feed yourself. But you're still living a life. And you want to stay in your home. And to get aides to come into your home is very expensive. It's very intrusive. And if you need to go to a different situation, like your Parkinson people, maybe they needed, it gets so bad that they need to go to an assisted living place or a rehab place, or a nursing home, God forbid. That gets extremely expensive. And if you have a long-term care policy, it can pay those expenses. And the nice thing about long-term care policies, whether it's a hybrid, whether there's all kinds of different ways of buying long-term care today, is the money comes out tax-free. It could pay you either cash or it could pay your provider. A lot of these providers have agreements with massive provider contracts, which is a big deal that nobody talks about. Hey, I want to get into the nursing home. I don't want to get in any nursing home. I want to get in the one that's a mile from my house. Well, if you have a policy, you have a golden ticket. If you don't have a policy and you're relying on Medicaid, they're going to send you wherever the heck they want to, whatever's cheapest for them, which is typically not the best care and could be 2 hours away from your home.
0: Right. Yeah. Well, the gist of all of it is, Neil, right, is looking into this, all these different products and resources before.
24: Oh, yeah.
0: Calamity. Right. So I was just on a call prior to this show. I was on a call with a 67-year-old man. I mean, I was on a Zoom call. He looked great, looked healthy. God bless him. But he's having conversations now with his financial advisor, with an elder law attorney, with me. regarding his house and his retirement portfolio. And I believe he does have insurances. But he's getting it all together now at 67, where he seems and appears to be relatively healthy.
24: Smart.
0: Because he knows as time goes on, he may not be this healthy in the future.
24: That's right. And now, you know, it's like, and I like to compare it to, if I knew my house was going on fire tomorrow, would I buy fire insurance? And heck yeah. If I could, right? But that's the problem. Most people will call after they've gotten sick or after they have problems and say, hey, I want to get this thing, because they could see the light that, hey, I have a possibility of being really sick in the near future, but so does the insurance company. So they say, not so fast.
0: Yeah. Oops.
24: Now, another thing that's disregarded a little bit in long-term care planning is actually life insurance, because let's say you can't get long-term care insurance because you have these physical impairments, but you could still get life insurance. Well, not a bad thing. Strategy, not the ultimate. You know, no strategy is like airtight perfect once you have some impairments, but the life insurance could leave an asset there for your spouse after the fact to help take care of her needs or his needs if you should pass. So it's really, everything goes hand in hand, and you really need a comprehensive plan, and that's what we help you do at Main Street Planning Group. I'm Neil Himmelstein. 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Go ahead, Tim.
0: Yeah,
24: how do they get a hold of you?
0: Yeah, man. You can reach me at 516-729-6040, or you can reach me at tomrever.com.
24: Fantastic. Have a great day, everybody. Thank you very much.
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7: ABC News, I'm Chuck Sievertson. Her visit to a migrant detention center at Delaney Hall in Newark was formally denied by immigration police, says New Jersey Governor Mikey Sherrill at a protest nearby.
13: We've been working with ICE to get into the facility. I was just denied that this morning. I was hoping we certainly will.
7: Relatives scheduled to see loved ones at Delaney Hall today say they were kept out. Migrants at Delaney Hall are currently on a hunger strike protesting poor conditions. Though U.S. markets were closed for Memorial Day, Wall Street futures went up and oil prices went down on word from President Trump that talks with Iran are progressing. A major sticking point is the U.S. demand that Iran turn over all its enriched uranium. Some of the 50,000 people evacuated in Orange County, California might be allowed back home soon. Fire officials say a crew has cut the risk of a major explosion at a damaged toxic chemical tank at an aircraft plant, Garden Grove. This is ABC News.
8: From the LI News Radio Weather Center. For tonight, mostly cloudy skies. We'll have an overnight low around 61. Tuesday, some clouds, but partly sunny skies throughout the day with a high near 80. Tuesday night, mostly cloudy skies. We'll have an overnight low around 63. Wednesday, slight chance of rain in the afternoon. Otherwise, some clouds, but partly sunny skies and a high near 83. Wednesday night, mostly cloudy. We'll stay dry with an overnight low around 65. Thursday, some clouds, but mostly sunny and 78. From the LI News Weather Center, I'm Chris Keith.
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26: 10 years ago, my son died from a fentanyl overdose. My life was shattered. My family was crushed. The pain was unbearable. I was overwhelmed, emotionally out of control, and I knew that I had to find a way to process my trauma before I destroyed everything else around me. I went to therapy, counseling, anger management. I saw psychologists and psychiatrists. I started listening to audiobooks on mental health. 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
11: 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And be sure to download that LI News Radio app so you never miss a show, no matter where you go. Spotlight on Long Island Schools is brought to you by the Nassau-Suffolk School Boards Association, serving Long Island school boards since 1959. I'm your host, Bob Vecchio. Thank you for tuning in each and every week to hear about some amazing things that our students are doing in school districts across Long Island. This week is no exception. We want to welcome back to the program the Garden City School District. And last time we talked to them, we were talking about all the use of technology in the school district and how they were really embracing AI, and we want to welcome back to the program the superintendent of schools, Dr. Sinha. Doc, welcome back to the program. This is a little bit of a different conversation today. It's not so high tech, but it's of great importance.
12: Yes. Thank you for having us, Bob. We always enjoy this radio show. You do a great job. And today we're eager to share with

0: few are students where their classrooms are outdoors, and we really see our program, particularly the athletic, our athletic program as an extension of their educational experiences outdoors or indoors, but it's after their learning that they do in the classroom. So for us, our programs are such where our students, I think they give it their all, no matter where they are. So that's what you're going to hear today from our kids.
1: Yeah, and it's important. Student athletes, right, with the emphasis on students, but what you learn on the field of competition, some of the best lessons are learned when you're participating, practicing, grinding it out. We want to welcome to the program the athletic director for the Garden City School District. And listen, folks, if you're not familiar, Garden City is a powerhouse in athletics in Nassau County. It pains me to say that because they broke my home district's winning streak with consecutive football wins recently. They have 66 consecutive wins going. And Mr. Ramirez, want to welcome you to the program. And of course, a lot of people are really looking forward to the next football season because it'll change in the section over there that you guys are actually going to go up against another powerhouse, Massapequa. So somebody's win streak is going to come to an end. Listen, I'm not taking sides, but, you know, I wish you all the best. And from an athletic director standpoint, listen, we hear people say all the time, you know, why do we have to pay for sports? What does it matter? It should just be about the academics. This is all extra fluff. Tell us the importance and the significance that it brings to the table to have student athletes competing at such a high level, both academically and on the field.
2: So first of all, thank you for having me. I'm excited for you to hear from more students. I mean, for me, athletics is, it's simple. It teaches things that help students become successful later on in life. It's a one-stop and shop. You learn so much, not only about character, perseverance, but also about yourself and learning to compete in every aspect of life. Just like you compete on the field, you're going to learn to compete in the job market. You're going to learn to compete in life when things get tough. Communication, teamwork, all those things that come with being part of a team, being part of an athletic program. For me personally, I look at the things that most influenced me growing up and made me who I am today. And a lot of that revolved around sports. And I see that happening to our student athletes. So I just think the opportunity to provide that avenue for them to learn about themselves and how to handle things in life early on is, you can't put a number on that. It's invaluable.
1: And what does it take to be able to have the privilege to play a sport there in Garden City and become a Trojan, right? Because not just anybody. I mean, you know, most schools have academic eligibility policies, but, you know, it's a privilege to play. It's not an automatic, right?
2: So I think in any school I've been in, I've always said it's a privilege, not a right, and you have to treat it as such. You have a responsibility as an athlete to represent your community, represent your school, represent your families and your coaches. But what does it take? I mean, it takes a little toughness. It's a very competitive program, and not trying to sound arrogant in any way, but, you know, our parents invest a lot of time in these young men and women to you know, better them as athletes. And the field is competitive. They, you know, it's hard to make teams here sometimes, but that's part of the process. That's part of growing for young men and women and also for us as parents. And the one thing that I've always said to parents, it's an opportunity for you to see your son or daughter struggle and see how they handle it and find out about themselves while they're still here with you at home so that you can be that support. So, you know, there's a lot of things that come from participating on athletic teams here.
1: It's an important part of any educational process, without a doubt. Now we're going to speak to some of the students that participate in these sports, and I got a couple questions for them because it takes a lot of time management to balance everything. I want to welcome to the program Kim. Kim, you're a high school senior, and what are the sports that you participate in?
3: I played tennis and lacrosse.
1: So, Kim, my question for you is, how long have you been participating in these sports? What got you interested in tennis and lacrosse? Two very different types of sports, too, by the way.
3: How long
1: have you been playing, and what sparked your interest in it?
3: I've only been playing tennis for a few years, and I started because I used to play field hockey, but I really didn't like it. So I switched to tennis, and I had a lot of fun doing it, so I started that only like a few years ago, and then lacrosse I've kind of been doing like my whole life. And I feel like when you live in Garden City, like it's kind of like the basic, you just start playing lacrosse when like as early as you can. So I think just growing up with it is really stuck, and it's been a lot of fun.
1: And what are some of the things that you've learned being a student athlete, and like, what are some of the biggest challenges you've been able to overcome?
3: I think I've learned so much. I've learned more on the lacrosse field, I think, than I have anywhere. I think you learn what it means to be a teammate for yourself. You learn what it means to like pick each other up. I think it also teaches you resilience, and I think that can translate to in the classroom, or if you're like going through something outside of the sport, it really teaches you just to keep persevering. So I think that's like been the two biggest things.
1: And I'm going to ask each one of you this question too. Time management, right? Because practice and then meets and games, and you got to stay on top of your academics. Sometimes the days are very long. High school starts very early in the morning, and sometimes you're getting home. It could be 12, 13 hours later. How do you manage the time demands, both from the academic and the sport?
3: I mean, it's definitely a lot to, like, balancing practice and film and the sports side of your day, kind of, I guess. And then being able to balance homework is definitely tough. But if you can just, you know, get home from practice and, I guess, bang out your homework and studying, it's definitely tolerable, but it's hard.
1: Okay. Like, yeah. But it's worth it to be able to put that jersey on.
3: Yeah, 100%. Yeah.
1: All right. And what's been a highlight for you that, you know, just it's the first thing that comes to mind when you think about it. Give me the highlight moment for you so far.
3: Like in my high school career, just this season?
1: The high school career or whatever, the season. What is the biggest highlight for you?
3: I don't know. I mean, there's been a lot. I think just being able to be part of like such a special team. I think last year was very special for us, making it to states. We didn't like come out on top, but I think the journey was just so special getting there. We had a lot of ups and downs throughout the season, but seeing, you know, all your teammates and everything being able to, you know, bounce back from all the downsides or everything, it's truly special, and I think it teaches you a lot.
1: Yeah, and to make it to the states, that's quite an accomplishment, even, you know, if you don't just to get there. And I loved what you said. It was about the journey. Want to also welcome to the program high school senior Avery. Avery, same question for you, the sports that you participate in and when you first got involved.
4: I play field hockey and lacrosse. I started field hockey when I was in eighth grade because that's when I moved to Garden City. And then I've been playing lacrosse my entire life. And that's kind of what brought me here to Garden City. My dad grew up here and like has been a part of the tradition of Garden City, so he knows what it's all about, and that's kind of what brought us back here, that competitive atmosphere that we wanted to compete in.
1: And the same question for you, how do you balance it all out from a time management standpoint? What kind of is a challenge, and how do you deal with that?
4: Yeah, I think personally I know that I'm a big procrastinator, so I think that blocking out your schedule, writing things down, making lists has really helped me. Sometimes, obviously, as an athlete, you want to put your sports first, your game, whatever, but you have to make sure you get your work done, get to sleep on time, because that's also a super important piece of being able to compete at the highest level.
1: And what would you say has been your biggest highlight so far in your high school career?
4: I think probably similar to Kim, it's about part of being the team. Like, same thing with last year, we had a player get hurt, and then obviously, like, Kim stepped up, and it was just such a great like moment, and then making it all the way to states, it's just a really cool thing to be a part of. And probably also like we made it to states in field hockey this year, probably one of the best groups of girls I've ever been with. Everybody was so like meshed so well together. So I think those were my best moments.
1: It's like a family, right? Sports teams are like a family. You spend so much time, you share the highs of the wins and the lows of the defeats and the journey. It's all about the journey and staying on track and staying focused. And I'm a procrastinator too, but as a procrastinator, we know if there's not time to procrastinate, you just got to get it done. So sometimes it works that way. When we come back from the break, we'll continue our conversation with the students from the Garden City School District, home of the Trojans, about how student athletes manage schedule and academics at the same time. We'll be right back after the break.
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1: 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Spotlight on Long Island Schools is brought to you by the Nassau-Suffolk School Boards Association, serving Long Island School Boards since 1959. We are continuing our conversation with the student athletes from the Garden City School District. And again, they are a juggernaut, a powerhouse up there in Nassau County when it comes to all sports. And listen, they also thrive and do very well academically. It's just a high-functioning school district on so many levels. Always great to have them here for a conversation. We were speaking with the young ladies who, you know, listen, the field hockey team, the lacrosse team, made it to the States. Really great, great accomplishments, but it's about the journey. It's about the bond that they have together and managing the academics. We want to welcome to the program Joe. Joe, what are the sports that you participate in? I know you're a high school senior there, so what sports do you participate in, and which of the sports that you participate in is your favorite?
9: Yeah, so I play baseball and basketball, and I would say baseball is my favorite sport. Both of the sports I played my entire life, dating back to GCAA, intramurals. My dad coached some of the teams that I participated on, and yeah, so I really enjoyed my career in both those sports.
1: All right, and what position do we play in baseball?
9: I'm a pitcher / first baseman, but mainly pitcher.
1: All right, and how hard are we throwing at this stage?
9: Top 88.
1: That's not too shabby. That's not too shabby. Top 88. He said it so humbly, too. I just, you know, I can hurl it at your head at 88 miles an hour. So, well done. And, again, you know, there's a lot of demands, especially to compete at a high level. Talk to us about some of the life lessons you've learned that you think are going to carry on and serve you well into the future.
9: Yeah, definitely. I think one of the main things I've learned is being prepared. Even like several of my coaches, Coach Hegman, the varsity basketball coach, Coach Izzo, all the assistants have really taught me how to be prepared for games, practices, how to put a really strong effort into every single day and stack days. And I think that's, you know, carried me throughout every aspect of my life, you know, being prepared for a test, being prepared for school, any game I'm in. And, you know, they really stressed being prepared. And that's something I've taken away from my career in athletics.
1: Let me ask you a question, too, because we hear about this a lot as far as sportsmanship goes. How do you handle high pressure expectations and making sure that it's about good sportsmanship at the end of the day?
9: Yeah, definitely. I think my coaches have done a really good job at enforcing this. And basically, we just want to focus on what we're doing and not what the other team is doing. There was a lot of outside noise from the fans, from the other team. They might start talking to you. But, you know, our coaches have done an excellent job of telling us just to focus on, you know, what we've been working on and not, you know, and tune out the other team. So I think that's really important.
1: Great. And what about your own internal expectations of yourself? How do you handle what you strive to be, the goals you set for yourself, and you encounter challenges along the way? How do you overcome that?
9: Yeah, I think for myself, I set very high standards, and I hold myself accountable. If I make a mistake, I try to do my best to learn from that mistake. And, you know, I just try not to make the same mistake twice. You know, everyone makes mistakes, but, you know, I just try my best to improve upon that. And that can happen anywhere in practice, in school. You make a mistake in a game, it happens, but you just gotta move forward. And, so that I hold myself like very, accountable for those things.
1: Accountability. I like that. We want to welcome to the program another high school senior, Matt. Matt, what sport do you play, sir?
10: I play basketball.
1: All right.
10: Just basketball, man.
1: Yeah, well, it's never just, right? I mean, basketball, yeah. To be able to make the basketball team, you know, there's only a handful of players. It's not like some of the other sports where there's a lot of players. There's a handful. Yeah. And speaking of overcoming life challenges, right? You have a pretty good story about a life lesson that you learned kind of the hard way. Let's talk about that.
10: Yeah. So for me, my junior year, I got cut from my team. And for me, it was just, I was almost in a state of shock because I've been playing basketball my whole life growing up. And for me, that was really the first time I faced adversity. And it was all just about like how to deal with adversity and how to overcome it. Yeah.
1: So Matt, let me ask you this, because that's a tough pill to swallow, right? You've been playing and all of a sudden you probably did not anticipate not seeing your name on the list or the coach talking to you, pulling you aside. What are some of the lessons you learned? Like if you had to sit down with, say, a seventh or eighth grader that are aspiring for the varsity spot and everything else, what would be the one lesson you would tell them that you walked away from that made you a better person and maybe even a better player by going through that experience?
10: I would just say number one is hard work. I mean, the amount of work that I put in the off season was, you know, very, very big part to my success this year. I would say you have to put in the work. I would also just say, like, you have to learn that it's not always going to go your way. You're going to face adversity. You know, it's not going to be perfect, the journey, but it's all about just confidence and believing in yourself, which was what I did the whole off season, and just believing in yourself that you're going to come back stronger and learn from it. I think it builds character. You know, you're going to build character off of it. And I think true growth really does come from the struggles. And it's important to struggle a little bit so you can learn from it and just come back stronger, like I said.
1: True growth comes from the struggles. I'm writing that down because you know what? That's a great quote and it's so true. Listen, that I'm literally writing that down and people should remember that. True growth comes from the struggles. And Matt, what's been a highlight for you as far as your career goes? You know, you probably don't take any playing time for granted anymore. So what's been a highlight for you during your high school career?
10: Yeah, I mean, this past year that I had was everything that I hoped for and more. My biggest highlight was probably receiving the All-County Award that I got a couple weeks ago. But yeah, like you said, I didn't take anything for granted. Every time I stepped on that court, every single game with my teammates, I really enjoyed. I was having, you know, the best time of my life out there with them. So yeah, I didn't take anything for granted this year. I enjoyed every second of it.
1: So you went from being cut in your junior year to getting All-County in your senior year. So you really embraced the grind in the off season after that, didn't you?
10: Yeah, 100%. I think it's funny because when I got cut, I was going to like take a break from basketball, take a couple weeks off. But since I got cut, I think I played the most basketball that I've ever played. Like I played AAU from almost January till tryouts in November. I joined a couple CYO teams and I was attending open gyms for my high school, which is like practices. So it's ironic because I played more basketball since getting cut than I would have played if I made the team, which I think is pretty cool.
1: It's because it made you hungry, a little bit hungry there.
10: Yeah.
1: Eye of the tiger. All right. Hey, Avery, what are some of the lessons that you think athletics has taught you that's going to carry on beyond your years here at Garden City?
4: I think a lot of it is about leadership. You learn how to earn people's respect and get people to come together and work as a team. I think also, as some people have said before, resilience. Obviously, like Matt said with his whole story, things don't always go your way, especially in a town as competitive as this one. So I think putting your head down, continuing to work, and things will end up going your way.
1: All right. What's next for you after graduation from Garden City? Sorry. Almost said Baldwin. I apologize. Trojans, okay. Not Bruins.
4: Yes. I will be attending Yale University to play lacrosse next year.
1: All right. And what is our major at Yale?
4: Economics.
1: I'm telling you, not only is she going to be tough on the field, she's going to be tough in the boardroom as well. So good for you. Kim, what's next for you, and what are some of the life lessons you're carrying away with?
3: Next year, I'm going to the College of William & Mary to also play lacrosse.
1: Wow. Awesome. And what is our major down in William? Listen, Williamsburg is right outside of William & Mary, if I'm correct, right?
3: Yeah, it is. Yeah.
1: And let me tell you something. Williamsburg at Christmas time is the place to be.
3: I know. That's what I've heard. Yeah.
1: So cool.
3: I'm excited. What's our
1: major at William & Mary?
3: The intended major is business, but you don't apply until sophomore year.
1: Okay. So. Very good. All right. So that's the area of focus, but playing lacrosse too. That's awesome.
3: Yes.
1: All right. And, Joe, what's next for you?
9: Next year I'll be attending the College of the Holy Cross and I'll be playing baseball there.
1: Obviously a bunch of slackers around the table, right? Yale, William & Mary, Holy Cross. Holy cow is all I can say. What do you think is going to be the biggest lesson that you carry forward?
9: Biggest lesson I think is taking constructive criticism from my coaches. You know, I've made a lot of mistakes, you know, in practices, games. Yeah, I just think I learn from them the best. Just taking any feedback, trying to improve myself, you know, every day. And that's how I think I can hold myself, you know, accountable and really grow as a player and a person.
1: Well done. Joe, what's next for you?
9: Next year I'll be going to Holy Cross play baseball.
1: And Matt, what's next for you, pal?
10: Next year I'm going to Providence. I'm not playing basketball there. I wish I could. But yeah, I'm going to Providence next year.
1: All right. Well, wish you all the best, and thank you for tuning in to Spotlight on Long Island Schools. And thank you for the kids from Garden City. We wish you all the best. Thank you.
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13: ABC News, I'm Chuck Sievertson. A record number of people are traveling back from Memorial Day destinations, an especially congested time right now on the roads, the experts say, and so does ABC's Melissa Don in Los Angeles.
14: Traffic is picking up, and especially across Southern California, there's no surprise that the roadways along the beaches and the coast, that's where we are seeing the most slowdowns as traffic starts to pick up with the millions of people who chose to drive for this long weekend, and of course, many are beginning their commutes back home.
13: Gasoline prices are at record highs in more than a dozen states, says Gas Buddy. Wall Street markets were closed for Memorial Day, but stock futures went higher and oil prices dipped after President Trump mentioned progress in talks with Iran to reopen the Strait of Hormuz. Where 50,000 people are evacuated in Orange County, California, fire officials say a crew has cut the risk of a major explosion at a damaged toxic chemical tank at an aircraft plant in Garden Grove. This is ABC News.
15: From the LI News Radio Weather Center. For tonight, mostly cloudy skies. We'll have an overnight low around 61. Tuesday, some clouds, but partly sunny skies throughout the day with a high near 80. Tuesday night, mostly cloudy skies. We'll have an overnight low around 63. Wednesday, slight chance of rain in the afternoon. Otherwise, some clouds, but partly sunny skies and a high near 83. Wednesday night, mostly cloudy. We'll stay dry with an overnight low around 65. Thursday, some clouds, but mostly sunny and 78. From the LI News Weather Center, I'm Chris Keith.
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29: I'd like to welcome everyone. Frank McKay here with really someone who is, it's so humbling to talk to someone who's done so much for this country, former Navy SEAL, who was a key part of Operation Neptune Spear, which of course in May 2011 led to the elimination of Osama bin Laden. He and the rest of his team, including someone he worked very closely with, his partner Cairo, were there and And boy, I don't even know how to thank, and I'm sure none of us know how to thank that team for what they've done. The book that everyone must get is called No Ordinary Dog. It is written by Will Chesney, and it is about Cairo, his partner, and just an amazing animal, just an amazing soldier. Two ways to put it. My partner from the SEAL teams to the Bin Laden raid. Thrilled to have you, Will Chesney. How are you?
1: I'm doing great. Thanks for having me on.
29: Congratulations on the book. It's getting rave reviews. The early results are in, and it's terrific. When did you start writing the book, and when did it all come to fruition?
1: The process took quite a while. I'd say it took about 3 years, if not more. After the mission, Cairo's name was the only name that was released in the media. After that, I saw a few articles that just weren't exactly accurate, even some people claiming that they had him. It's a huge piece of history. Cairo was a great dog. I wanted to get the truth out there about him. When I was young, I read a bunch of books before I wanted to become a SEAL, so I'm helping. Not only do I get to tell my dog's story, but maybe help if kids want to read this book and learn something about the military, or just want them to join the Navy to be a handler or a SEAL or Navy, period. I wanted to get a story out there and then shed some light on the amazing things that not only Cairo, all the amazing working dogs that we had, and all service dogs in general, just how great all dogs can be, you know?
29: Do you have any count of the population of dogs that were serving at that time in the SEALs?
1: I really do not know. That's a good question. There's multiple teams and multiple dog programs that we use. I didn't really work too much with some of the teams, so it's hard to get a count on exactly how many there were, but the dogs were such a valuable tool that I'm sure there were quite a few.
29: When it came down to that fateful day, and you talk about being a participant in history, a participant in history that's so clouded because you had to keep the secrecy, and again, Cairo was the only name you had. The feeling when you realized it was done, when you realized this was Bin Laden, I mean, I can't imagine another experience that you're ever going to have, that the birth of children and the love, and all of that aside. But as far as something that you can do from a patriotic standpoint, from a military standpoint, it's got to top the mountain from just about anything I could imagine anybody doing. I mean, what's your feeling when this happens and when you realize this happens?
1: Yeah, I don't think I'll be forgetting that one. One of the best moments of my life. We accomplished the mission, which was obviously the most important thing to us, and everybody had survived. So it was a surreal moment when we actually made it back and landed and knew we were safe and looked around. We had accomplished the mission, and I was surrounded by some of the best men I've ever known. And just to be a part of that, be a part of that group of people, and to have Cairo, and to accomplish that mission, I just can't even put it into words I don't know what to say.
29: Yeah. What was Cairo's role? I mean, was he sniffing out where Bin Laden were, where the other soldiers were? Was he looking for bombs or booby traps? What was his role exactly?
1: Yes, the dog's biggest tool is his nose, right? So I'm basically there to babysit him and let him do all the work, right? We utilized him to, like I said, use his nose. So he would go and sniff for explosives. So any booby traps, any hidden tunnels and false walls. So he's looking for explosive or man. You can teach the dogs to track anything. Drugs. In our case, it was explosives and men. Our job that night was to make sure the guys were safe by trying to find any booby traps or any ambushes of guys hiding and who knows where. It was a good feeling to have the dog out front.
29: Amazing dog and amazing book. Again, everyone has to buy the book, No Ordinary Dog, and that is for sure. I think the reason you gave, you want people to appreciate what these animals do, and absolutely amazing. Let me ask you, and I know you have other people waiting to talk to you, and I don't want to hold you too long. Did you get to see the reaction? I don't know whether you could even respond to this, but could you see the reaction of Bin Laden or the people around Bin Laden when they knew it was over, when they knew that this was serious business, that you guys were onto it and about to end it? Did you catch any of the reactions from people, or are you too caught up in just what the job was to do and too caught up in what Cairo was doing?
1: We always focus on the job. Even when the dog is on a bite, you're trained, like, you don't think about that. The dog's on a biting a bad guy, you're going to want to look at that. But we have to train ourselves not to look at that, because while you're looking, some other threat might pop up, right? So I did have a great reaction as soon as we knew we had accomplished the mission. And it goes in the book. I'd never done it in my life, but it was very fitting for the circumstance, I guess. But normally it's all business. You just do your job and you can celebrate later.
29: I'll tell you, it's just everyone's got to get the book. Congratulations to you, and thank you and the whole team and Cairo. How long did Cairo live afterwards? I'm assuming he's not with us any longer.
1: He had passed away. I got him retired. He lasted about a year, so I had him for a good year. And then he passed away at 10 years old.
29: We owe him debt of gratitude, and this book is a perfect tribute to him. Will Chesney, I want to thank you very much. Do you have a website or a social media site where you could point us to?
1: Book should be online everywhere in all stores. I don't have a specific website quite yet, but it's No Ordinary Dog Book on Instagram and Facebook.
29: Congratulations on the book. It's terrific, and congratulations on everything that you've done, and thank you.
1: Thank you very much. I appreciate you having me.
29: Will Chesney, everyone, has been our very special guest. Hero. International hero. Let's face it. Bin Laden was the international terrorist for the ages, and that whole team from Operation Neptune Spear is a team that'll go down in history. I mean, there's nothing that I can compare it to historically. I mean, it's like getting Hitler. I mean, if he had the opportunity, he would have been that. This is one of the most evil human beings that ever stepped on this earth. And under the different circumstances, right, he'd be up there with greatest villains of all time. He is. He was caught, and he was caught by the Navy SEALs. What a job they did. Cairo is the hero. He was the one name that you heard of coming out of Operation Neptune Spear, and he is featured in No Ordinary Dog. He will live forever because of his action, because of his heroic nature, along with, of course, his handler, Will Chesney, and the other Navy SEALs that were part of Operation Neptune Spear. Cairo, he looks shepherd-like. I can't pronounce the name. I had it in front of me a second ago, but beautiful, beautiful dog. If you go to No Ordinary Dog book, you'll be able to see his picture on the cover. And Will Chesney, you know, had an amazing career. You can't get any bigger than that in a military sense. But he suffered, he'll deal with, and I don't want to get into all of that. We didn't have much time, but PTSD. And he talks about that in the book. And all of the military heroes, men and women that have to deal with that on a day-to-day basis. Our hearts are with them and our thoughts are with them. You know, this is a celebration, this book, and all the dog lovers, myself deeply included in that group, will love this book. I just started it a few days ago, and it's absolutely terrific. It's heartfelt. I imagine it was a very emotional process for him. The dedication he has to this animal and the gratitude he has to this dog, Cairo, is just so touching. And you're talking about some of the toughest people on the face of the earth, the Navy SEALs and what they've done. And, you know, again, he's so emotional when he talks about the dog and the love that he has for this dog. Amazing group of people. The Navy SEALs that ultimately eliminated Osama bin Laden. They are members of Operation Neptune Spear. Will Chesney was one of them, along with his dog, Cairo. What a wonderful story. Everyone has to get Cairo's dog involved in that, and it's No Ordinary Dog for sure. My partner from the SEAL teams to the bin Laden last raid, Frank McKay signing off. Will Chesney has been our very special guest. We'll see you all next time.
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29: I'd like to welcome everyone. Frank McKay here with best-selling author and former Navy SEAL, a member of Team 6, the celebrated group. Just an amazing group of folks, but Don Mann was one of them. Don Mann, how are you?
2: Oh, I'm doing fine, thanks, and thanks for having me on your show.
29: Well, listen, thrilled to have you. Don is a best-selling author and former Navy SEAL, Team 6 member, an amazing career that he's put together before and after the military, or during and after the military. Don Mann, once again, is our very special guest, Frank McKay, here with Don. Don, let me ask you about the Kurds. They're a unique folk. They were gassed, like, as you mentioned, and I believe it was Saddam Hussein hit them with mustard gas, and correct me if I'm wrong, and that was in the first Gulf War, I should say. First of all, is that accurate? And second of all, what does that do to a people afterwards? I mean, obviously, they become believers real fast that anything could happen to them. What did you get from the Kurds by spending that much time with them, and especially the Kurds that experienced the gassing?
2: It was something I've never seen before. You know, I've never been gassed or anything like that, other than in training. When I went up there, travel up north to live with the Kurds for a couple of months, the interpreter asked me, he said, "Do you know why you see these cysts and boils, little deformities on the children?" I said, "No, why?" He said, "Because the gas that Saddam used when he gassed them, it's in the DNA, and it travels from generation down to generation." And that was alarming for me to hear that. And he said, "Do you know why there aren't any trees here?" He said, "Because Saddam had them all torn down, so when they come attack the Kurds again. There's no place for them to hide. He said, you know why you don't see many men here? And I said, no. And he said, well, because they've killed many of them. And so it was very, very awful place to be. I did see the results of what gas does to people. That's going to happen again someday. It's just the way the world is. And I just think we need to be ready.
29: Black Sun Rising is something that we're all be fascinated because of the subject and because of when it was written. It is at the publisher, and we'll talk about that sometime in the future, hopefully. But Don Mann, let me ask you about highlights. I'm sure there's some you could share and there's some you can't. But in everyone's career, there's those moments that stand out that are like no others, and they're highlights or lowlights, but they stand out as vivid memories. Is there anything you could share with us or that you'd like to share with us of what you consider your highlights with the SEALs?
2: I wasn't in the teams when Rob O'Neill had shot Bin Laden. I retired from SEAL Team 6, but when I was at home watching on the news that President Obama authorized an attack on the supposed compound of Bin Laden in Abbottabad, Pakistan, and that SEAL Team 6 were given the mission, and they flawlessly executed that mission. It almost brought tears to my eyes. I know a lot of guys on the raid, and I had trained a lot of people on that raid, and a lot of them came up to me and they said, you know, training was never that easy. It was like shooting paper targets. I mean, training was always so much harder than that raid was. There was no resistance at all. And the helicopter went down, and there was some gunfire, and they were going after the number one terrorist in the world. For them to say that it was easy, I mean, I was just so proud to have been part of that organization. But most recently, I had something very nice happen to me, I believe. I was involved with a long rocket that went off, and it blew up right into somebody's face and his chest and his arms and his legs and his eyes, and he got blown up. I really thought he was dead. It happened maybe 20 feet away from me, and I did everything I could to save him. I was a medic, almost lost both eyes, his hand, his leg. He had thousands of pieces of shrapnel in him. I managed to save his life by just doing what a medic does, airway, breathing, circulation, disability exposed, stop all the bleeding, transport him. We got a medevac out of there. In about an hour, he passed away in the helicopter. They revived him. He passed away in a hospital when they got him back to the state. And then he sent me a letter thanking me for saving his life. So that was 20 years ago, 25 years ago. We just recently, I went to his retirement. He's a civilian organization where he's intelligence officer, and he just retired. His wife had left him after the accident, and he's happily married. He's got three beautiful kids. He's got a whole new life. And to see somebody laying there like that, serving his country, then boom, everything's over, limbs, his eyes, everything. And then to see him with a glass eye, prosthetic hand, prosthetic leg, and you can tell his injuries are there, but he's happier than he's ever been in his life. And to me, to make it full circle, you go through all the training, you go through combat, something terrible happens, and then something that nice happens afterwards. That was the last big thing I think I felt pretty strongly about.
29: It's just amazing. You know, most people are never going to have that feeling to give life back as it's almost taken away. Just a miracle that he survived and those three children. And you got to believe, if you believe in anything, that they're going on to do some great things, or their children will. And without you, listen, that doesn't happen. And that's just amazing. And I thought you were going to say that he wrote to you before he passed and he left you with some nice thoughts. The fact that he's still around is just amazing. Don Mann, once again, is our very special guest, best-selling author, award-winning Navy SEAL and military man. Just an amazing career in and out of the military. I think we'll ever be able to thank Don or anybody else in the military for what they've done, but we try. You know, one of the things that's worth mentioning and always worth mentioning is that when folks are in uniform, everyone stops and salutes them and thanks them and everything else. The problem that I have is that once they're out of uniform, whoever he or she is, you know, is sometimes left to deal with all the PTSD and everything else alone. And the suicide rate is tremendous in vets. I think it's shameful how we forget these folks once they're out of uniform. If you could address that, what we can do, what folks can do, I don't know, maybe put pressure on the politicians to take heed to these folks, to pay attention to these folks before, you know, more tragedies happen. I think it's 22 deaths a day by suicide of vets, and to me it's unacceptable.
2: Frank, I am so appreciative of the fact that you just brought that up. Right now I just started a program. This is Wednesday. I started it on Monday. It's a month-long program, and it's for veterans. And you go through two workouts a day, and you see you have a massage therapist, and you have a chiropractor and a dietitian working on you, and you also have mental health people working with you. And it's a program they offer to vets, and I've been told about it for quite a while, and I'm in it right now, actually. And I have to tell you, I just saw a good friend of mine. I haven't seen him in many years, a real war hero. He was actually in the Pentagon when the Pentagon was attacked. He fell on his back, held up the walls from collapsing with his two legs. He pulled people through his legs, grabbing them before the room caught on fire. I heard the Surgeon General of the Air Force give a speech once, and he mentioned, I was there and a Navy SEAL fell on his back, and he pulled me and saved my life because he threw me between his legs and threw me in the hallway where I was able to be rescued. So I'm in that program with this gentleman right now, who's a good friend of mine. I didn't recognize him. Since the war, he's had so many injuries, different types of cancer, bone marrow transplants, and I didn't even recognize him when I first saw him. Just weeks before coming here, I got a phone call from a friend of mine from SEAL Team 6. You know, like everywhere, you have great operators and you have the best operators at the team. Everybody looked up to. And this was one of those guys. He has everything in the world going for him. He's like the strongest, the smartest, the fastest, one of the best shots, most experienced operationally. This was our go-to guy. We needed, you know, some advice and counsel on what to do in certain missions and tactics and training and everything like that. Right now, I got a call from him a little while ago. He's living in a car in a desert all alone because he's afraid to be around people. And he won't get help because his mindset, like so many SEALs and special forces and special operators, it's, I don't need help. I'm strong enough, because we want that mindset, people coming into training, people with mindset like that saying, I can do anything. Send me to battle. I will win. And that's what we have in our special operations community. Unfortunately, what that does is if someone sees or does too much and something snaps, like this poor guy I'm telling you about right now, he won't leave his car. He said he goes to a post office a couple times a week to mail letters, but he lives in his car and there's a pool about an hour away, and he'll drive to that and get a shower every now and then. And then he told me about another buddy of mine who I look up to just as much, who's also living in a car. There are programs, but there aren't enough of them. The U.S. does recognize that our veterans need help, and they need so much more help than they're getting. And there's so many more veterans out there who just won't ask for help because they're strong-minded. You're not trained to say, hey, I need help. And it's heart-wrenching when you see it, especially with these tough, tough, tough warriors you once served with, and how some of them have a hard time speaking, actually. But it's not just the SEAL community. It's across the special operations. Because we've asked so much of our special operators the last 20 years. Never has that ever happened. Most of these guys have been at war their entire adult lives.
29: It's just amazing how the country and the folks, and again, I know there's good folks out there who care about them, but how the folks could just turn a blind eye to what's happening, and it's just constant, and it's not getting any better. I mean, I know there's light at the end of the tunnel. I don't see it at this point. If you can, and again, Don Mann has been our very special guest, best-selling author, Navy SEAL, former Navy SEAL, member of Team 6, an amazing career. Don, can give us a website where people could follow along with what you're doing, and especially the work of the organization you started with on Monday?
2: Absolutely, Frank. 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That's USFROGMANN, like my last name, .com. That's the website. It's the Navy SEAL Foundation that sponsors the program that I'm in right now. It's the Navy SEAL Foundation. And they're doing incredible work. They get a lot of big donations. They don't get enough, but they do get donations from a lot of good patriotic Americans, and these donations go to causes like running programs like the one I'm in right now and so many others.
29: What a great career, and please be safe. We need folks like you out there to tell people like me and our listeners what we need to do. Congratulations on everything that's gone right in your life, and good luck with this, and please keep up the great fight. Don Mann, thank you very much.
2: Thank you very much, Frank. Take care.
29: Don Mann, everyone, a heroic figure in my mind, and sure everyone's mind. He is a decorated vet, Navy SEAL, best-selling author. He's done so much with his life in and out of the military. And again, 22 vets a day commit suicide because of PTSD. And for us, to salute and wave and thank them while they're in uniform is wonderful. It's once they're out of the uniform that we have to pay extra attention, and it's just unacceptable that somebody's living in their car because they can't deal with this. We have to do something. And again, contact Don and through his organization, through his website. He'll know what to do. Frank McKay signing off. Don Mann has been our very special guest. We'll see you all next time.
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13: ABC News, I'm Chuck Sievertson. A record number of people are traveling back from Memorial Day destinations, an especially congested time right now on the roads, the experts say, and so does ABC's Melissa Don in Los Angeles.
14: Traffic is picking up, and especially across Southern California, there's no surprise that the roadways along the beaches and the coast, that's where we are seeing the most slowdowns as traffic starts to pick up with the millions of people who chose to drive for this long weekend. And, of course, many are beginning their commutes back home.
13: Gasoline prices are at record highs in more than a dozen states, says Gas Buddy. Wall Street markets were closed for Memorial Day, but stock futures went higher and oil prices dipped after President Trump mentioned progress in talks with Iran to reopen the Strait of Hormuz. Where 50,000 people are evacuated in Orange County, California, fire officials say a crew has cut the risk of a major explosion at a damaged toxic chemical tank at an aircraft plant in Garden Grove. This is ABC News.
15: From the LI News Radio Weather Center. For tonight, mostly cloudy skies. We'll have an overnight low around 61. Tuesday, some clouds, but partly sunny skies throughout the day with a high near 80. Tuesday night, mostly cloudy skies. We'll have an overnight low around 63. Wednesday, slight chance of rain in the afternoon. Otherwise, some clouds with partly sunny skies and a high near 83. Wednesday night, mostly cloudy. We'll stay dry with an overnight low around 65. Thursday, some clouds, but mostly sunny and 78. From the LI News Weather Center, I'm Chris Keith.
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7: I'd like to welcome everyone. Frank McKay here with a best-selling author, a former Navy SEAL, and he is an entrepreneur and built businesses from the ground floor and turned them into multi-million-dollar businesses. He is a leadership trainer. He is as good as they come, and this book is excellent. Everyone should get two, one for themselves and one for a friend. Leaders at all levels and people at all levels will enjoy this. It's called Staring Down the

0: Wolf, 7 Leadership Commitments That Forge Elite Teams. Mark Devine is our very special guest. Thrilled to have you, Mark, and congratulations on the book.
1: Thanks, Frank. Really appreciate you having me on the show.
0: Every time you do something, you're getting accolades. This time is no difference. Does it change for you? And again, I'm talking about everything. Everything in the SEALs. Same sensation when you feel success on something that it was when you first started out? Or is it a little different now? Do you temper it differently? Do you handle it differently?
1: I'm a normal guy. And to me, you know, I have a mission to do. My mission is to help people think better, help people integrate, become more whole, and to really experience the power of some of the things I talk about in Staring Down the Wolf. And so I've been training these skills, SEAL trainees. I've been training them to corporate leaders and entrepreneurs and moms and dads even, you know, for the past 10 years. And I find great joy in that. So, you know, if a book comes out, if I write a book or, you know, my publisher asks me, hey, put these principles or I want you to do this. You know, to me, it's a project. I get it done. It's a great book. I know it because these principles literally have transformed thousands of lives. But I don't really get wrapped up in the ego of it. You know, I'm doing these media things and it's fun. I love talking to you and to some of these other people. But let me just say it another way, Frank. I try to eat my own dog food. And one of my primary teachings is that ego is always going to get in your way. And we want to cultivate a more broader perspective of connectedness, like I felt in the SEAL teams and what I teach through SEALFIT. Like, you want to bring out the power of your team, then courageously go forward and learn to do those things that are going to allow you to connect at a heart level. And in order to do that, you got to stare down your biases and your fears and your ego and, you know, the things that make you think that you're more brilliant than other people or better. Because you're not, you know what I mean? We all have our geniuses and we all have our flaws. Nobody's perfect. And there's no such thing as perfection except for perfect effort. Yeah. So, you know, stare down your wolf of fear so that you can unlock authenticity and live with courage, trust, and respect. And then you can grow with and through your team and the rest of those commitments, excellence, resiliency, and alignment really naturally unfold. And, you know, you get great things done because your team is all in total synchronicity, and you get that 20 times power I talk about through the team.
0: You've been teaching for a while. You've been training for a while, very high level still. Of course, with the book, it's the same thing. It's just out of thousands and thousands and thousands of people at one time. How much has that changed over the years? And again, keep in mind that you've been doing this through what became the 24-hour news cycle. Now we're in an instantaneous news cycle. We have social media and we have different distractions. How much has your methodology changed over the years as far as how you approach teaching people?
1: That's a great question. You know, when I started, it was really for military special operators, not just U.S., but allied. And with a focus on SEALs, because my company was SEALFIT. And the training was, SEALFIT training was and is very, very intense. You know, we have an intense physical training model. We have these 50-hour nonstop events, which are modeled after the Navy SEALs Hell Week, which is nonstop training for 6 days. Early on, I had a lot of civilians, entrepreneurs and business leaders, men and women, come and say, hey, I want to do that training. And they would try it, and, you know, it's hard, but they were already really fit. Then I had more people come and say, hey, I want to do that training, but I literally cannot physically handle that, what you're offering there. So what can you build for me? And out of that came an entirely new program. So it's been evolutionary, like you're alluding to. I've had to modify, adapt, and figure out how to teach these principles to everybody who may not either be or have any interest in being as fit as a Navy SEAL. And frankly, that's most people, because they're a little extreme, you know, and I was one of them, and I am a little extreme on the physical side. But, you know, we've developed this model that has coaches. We have 500 certified coaches. We've got online training, and we do these events where we bring people in and we teach them these principles, and we teach them to embody them. Like, how do you embody courage? How do you embody trust? How do you embody excellence? Well, we teach that, and we teach them through practices that are both potential and performance related. And potential, I mean, is the inner practices like breath control, concentration, mindfulness, and visualization, where you really curate the inside of your self-awareness, you know, your positivity, your ability to focus on the task, your ability to know what is the right task to do, how do you stand your ground and develop courage. And then we teach you how to go and perform with the team, where you're able to communicate effectively, you're able to share leadership, and you're really able to connect with and trust your teammates. This training has to be experienced, you know, and that's why our training is like embodied, and it takes a little bit of time. It's not something you can just read in the book. And although reading the book helps really motivate you to action, and once you start doing the daily practices, you're on your way.
0: Let me remind folks that are just tuning in a little late or turning on their radios a little late. Frank McKay here with Mark Divine. He is a best-selling author, and his latest is Staring Down the Wolf. It is a must-get. I've ordered mine, and you guys have to also. Amazon is where I started, and Barnes & Noble, but anywhere they have great books. And we'll get a website before we go with Mark. We have him for a couple of minutes more, but it is a must-get for everyone. He is a former Navy SEAL. He is a successful entrepreneur and leadership trainer. And this book is as good as it gets. And again, it is called Staring Down the Wolf. Google it and buy it. Mark, the idea that you're not only teaching folks that are at different leadership levels, but you're teaching, and I know some people are turning their kids on to the book because they want them to become leaders.
1: Right.
0: And some of them simply might not be at this point. Your book has an approach where I think, if I'm getting it correctly, that a student could look at it from day one and kind of apply what they're doing or apply the methods in this book to what they're doing at even a high school level or so forth. I think it's written that broadly.
1: Yeah, I mean, the bottom line is leadership, everybody's a leader whether you believe you are or not, because first you have to lead yourself. You know, you'll accomplish far more if first you take care of yourself, your physical balance, your mental strength, your emotional awareness, your, you know, intuitional alertness, and, you know, knowing where you stand so you can stand your ground, those types of things. So, you know, lead yourself first and then bring more of yourself to the team. And more of yourself looks like a more authentic and whole, spontaneous, playful person as opposed to like a really controlled, maybe negative or biased individual. And that's the norm, because negativity, you know, we are wired to be five times as negative in our brains as we are positive. And then we're just loaded up with negativity every day through media and also through, you know, maybe negative people in our lives, and also stress that we just take on because we don't know how to deal with it. So any young person, a student or young leader, would find great benefit in beginning the practices of courageously looking at how do I improve myself by staring down my own fears and my own biases now, rather than waiting until I get smacked down by the business world or by, you know, another more evolved leader in the future. Yeah. Stare down your own fears and biases and shadow and open up to, you know, the positive potential that lies inside you. And that's what I try to teach people. They got so much more potential than they even recognize, but you got to start training to tap that potential.
0: I know you have a lot of people waiting to speak to you. We appreciate your time, and certainly we appreciate your service to the country, and we'll never be able to thank you and all your colleagues enough for that. Congratulations on the success of the book. Give us a website or a social media site where people could follow along with what you're doing.
1: The book itself is at staringdownthewolf.com. It's in all bookstores, but if you want to get a free leadership training, 3 hours or so of me going deeper into the principles, staringdownthewolf.com. And then my personal website has all the social media stuff. That's markdivine.com. And Frank, thanks so much for having me on. I really appreciate you.
0: Thank you very much, and good luck with everything moving forward. Mark Divine, everyone, has been our very special. He is a former Navy SEAL. He has a great way of approaching his teaching. You know, I'm reading excerpts from what came. I've ordered my book called Staring Down the Wolf. I'm a self-help guy into all of this. He has a real good approach. Again, obviously a very tough guy. He ended up as a commander in the Navy SEALs, and he was there for years. I think 2011 is when he retired. Staring Down the Wolf, 7 Leadership Commitments That Forge Elite Teams. He's a best-selling author, an entrepreneur, leadership trainer. And by the way, I mean, he legitimately built businesses from the ground floor and turned them into multi-million dollar businesses. He's a unique guy. Mark Divine has been our very special guest. Best-selling author Mark Divine, former Navy SEAL, has been our guest. We'll see you all next time.
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3: I'd like to welcome everyone. Frank McKay here with the great Harvey Levin. He's just tremendous. Anything he produces, I could watch, and I urge everyone else to watch. An all-new special from TMZ investigates 9/11, the fifth plane, and you'll be able to see it this Monday on Fox. Who better to talk about this than Harvey Levin? Harvey, how are you?
1: I'm good. How you doing, Frank?
3: I'm doing great, and you too. Every time I have you on, we get flooded with text and emails and everything. People love your work. Give us an overview of this.
1: Well, look, there was a 767 scheduled to take off from JFK, headed for LAX on 9/11. It was supposed to take off at 9 in the morning. There was a lot that happened on this airplane that aroused the suspicion of the flight crew, including the flight attendants and the pilot. And a lot happened. Enough happened that night the FBI beelined it to the hotel where the flight attendants were staying, interviewed each one of them, and then even took them to a lineup to see if they could identify four of the passengers who were in first class on that airplane. A lot happened that not only aroused the FBI suspicion, but at the time, even before anybody knew about what 9/11 became, before any of the planes hit the tower, some of these flight attendants were suspicious about what was going on in the airplane, and we get into all of that. But the one thing I will tell you is this. This plane should have taken off. The pilot said he flew this route regularly. It was headed to LAX. Normally, at that time, there's one or two planes ahead of him on the runway when he taxis out. This time, for some reason this day, there were 10 planes ahead of him. So they were in line to take off when the airport was shut down, evacuated, and everybody was told, get back to the gate, you're on your own. And so they taxied back. They evacuated the plane. Every person was off that airplane. The door was locked. And 20 minutes later, people on the ground saw two uniformed people roaming in the airplane, kind of running in the cabin. And so authorities came on and they looked down, and there are hatches that go from the belly of the plane into the cabin, which are almost never used. The hatches were open, and the FBI were grilling the flight attendant, saying, why would these hatches be open? And the flight attendants were stunned. They weren't open when the plane was evacuated. So then the pilot finds out that the 767 parked next to his, which was only one digit off on the tail number, they found box cutters in the first class seat pockets. And the people on his plane that were particularly suspicious to the FBI were in those seats on his plane. So the pilot was told that they believed that those box cutters were meant for his plane, and that people on the ground may have helped and may have put them in the wrong plane.
3: Wow.
1: Because the plane next to his wasn't scheduled to take off then. And so, look, when you look at everything together, and, you know, we're not trying to load this. We've just interviewed all these people. You can judge for yourself. But all of the flight attendants, the pilot, and others believe, based on all of the evidence and things that happened on this plane, and there were a lot, they believe that they were targeted as the fifth airplane.
3: I mean, unbelievable. Just unbelievable. And when you lay it out like this, I mean, it's here it is 20 years ago, and it's sends more than 20 years ago, and it sends chills up my spine just listening to what you're saying there. And I'm sure to everyone else, and you think about the people that were spared, and I don't even know where you go from here. I mean, I can't wait to see this. It's all just very, very exciting. How long in the making has this been?
1: Well, it depends on how I define it,
3: Because
1: it could be about 17 years in the making, and I'll tell you why.
3: Yeah.
1: I went to college, undergrad at UCSB, and one of my really close friends became a flight attendant for United, and I had dinner with her a couple of years after 9/11. She was on this flight. It was United 23, and she told me this story, and my jaw dropped, and I just said, oh my God. But there was nothing I could do with it at the time. Well, I had dinner with her 7 months ago, and
4: this time I said, Barb, do you remember the story? And she kind of scoffed at me and said, what do you mean remember it? It defines me now. I didn't fly professionally a day after this happened ever again. I was so freaked out. And I said, well, this time I can do something with this. And so we've been working on this for 6 months.
3: I mean, just honestly, I'm blown away just hearing the description of this. Are there times where you get a story like this, and I'm sure there's many times that you do, and you wonder what's the consequences of putting it out? To me, it's only positives that can come from it. I mean, it'll give people nightmares, of course, but I mean, is there any negative consequence that could come from releasing this now? I imagine it's all just further alert.
4: Yeah, I mean, I don't think there's any negative consequence to it. I think, look, I mean, this is something that a lot of people have wondered about and have gotten no answers to for many years. I mean, it's interesting. We've been trying to get answers ourselves, and, you know, we even filed a Freedom of Information request with the FBI. They didn't even respond to it. So the pilot is saying, look, if these were all innocent people, just come out and say it and be done with it. But if they're not, there might be reasons why at the time the government didn't want to say anything. We don't know. I mean, look, all I can tell you is the FBI, based on what happened on this airplane, was so concerned that they did these interviews, created a lineup, brought the flight attendants. So it's pretty clear the FBI was concerned enough. Now the issue is what happened afterward. I can't tell you that. We don't know.
3: I think you have 9 Emmys, and to me, you're still underappreciated. So congrats on all of that. All new special TMZ investigates 9/11, the fifth plane. Tell us anything else that we should know before we let you go, and please give us your socials, any website that we should have to follow along with what you're doing.
4: Yeah, I mean, look, we're going to be putting some of this on our website. I think you're going to see clips from other media outlets on Monday as well. But, you know, it airs Monday night on Fox at 9:00 Eastern. And, you know, you can judge for yourself. But again, we've interviewed the flight attendants, the pilot, the United dispatcher, member of the 9/11 commission, and others. And I think it's a pretty compelling story.
3: Harvey, you're the best at what you do. Thanks for being here.
4: Hey, it's my pleasure.
3: Harvey Levin, the great Harvey Levin, is the executive producer on this all-new special TMZ Investigates 9/11, the fifth plane. You could see it Monday for the first time on Fox. And, wow, I mean, just mind-blowing what can come out 20-plus years after this now sacred event that happened known as 9/11. A fifth plane, and, you know, like you said, they didn't load it up. But I mean, how do you ignore all of this? It's just great. Great work by Harvey Levin. You know, I mentioned 9 Emmy Awards and numerous other national awards for his news and investigative reporting on NBC and CBS affiliates out of LA. He is the best in the business. The guy is brilliant at what he does. And the fact that we get him once in a while is just, Harvey Levin, he's, just wow. Great at what he does, and, you know, 9 Emmy, 9 Emmy Awards, right? 9 Emmy Awards. You know, he's a graduate of University of Chicago Law School, and he began his career as a litigator and at a very prestigious L.A. law firm. And, you know, that's kind of where he broke in from there. He's a professor at 3 different universities, and he's a consultant for the American Bar Association. He's testified before Congress and Senate on behalf of different organizations and different groups. But really what he's known for is his great investigative journalism. And it's an all-new special. TMZ Investigates 9/11, the fifth plane, premiering this Monday. But you'll be able to see it whenever. And it's just always nice to talk to Harvey. He is great at what he presents, what he does. TMZ does a great job of this type of thing. Frank McKay signing off. We'll see you all next time.
5: Hey. 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
12: ABC News, I'm Chuck Severson. No more worrying about a blevy. Where 50,000 people are evacuated in Orange County, California, fire officials say a crew has cut the risk of a major explosion at a damaged toxic chemical tank at an aircraft plant in Garden Grove. Interim Fire Chief T.J. McGovern.
13: We have eliminated the threat of a blevy. That has been confirmed. The threat of a blevy is no longer.
12: That's B-L-E-V-E. That stands for Boiling Liquid Expanding Vapor Explosion. The Wall Street stock markets closed for Memorial Day. Stock futures went higher and oil prices dropped below $100 a barrel after President Trump mentioned progress in talks with Iran. The deal being discussed between the U.S. and Iran fails to achieve any of Israel's goals for the war, says Israel's opposition leader. Amid this wet weekend in the east, forecasters warning about flash flooding in the southeast. This is ABC News.
14: From the LI News Radio Weather Center. For tonight, mostly cloudy skies. We'll have an overnight low around 61. Tuesday, some clouds, but partly sunny skies throughout the day with a high near 80. Tuesday night, mostly cloudy skies. We'll have an overnight low around 63. Wednesday, slight chance of rain in the afternoon. Otherwise, some clouds, but partly sunny skies and a high near 83. Wednesday night, mostly cloudy. We'll stay dry with an overnight low around 65. Thursday, some clouds, but mostly sunny and 78. From the LI News Weather Center, I'm Chris Keith.
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19: Hi, I'm Dawn, and this is a true story. In 2009, my health started to decline fast. I was diagnosed with lupus, Hashimoto's, chronic fatigue, and other inflammatory conditions. I became so inflamed that I didn't even look the same. I gained weight and was so bloated and fatigued that basic things like getting showered and dressed became a massive chore. I could barely function, and it started affecting my job and my marriage. I was scared. Knowing an autoimmune condition was attacking my body was frightening. The only thing more frightening was the side effects of all the medications I was on. I called Sunrise Wellness in Sable. The doctor worked on restoring health instead of treating what was wrong. 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
9: All right, let's switch gears, turn attentions now, ladies and gentlemen, to the Middle East. Reportedly explosive phone call between the president and the Israeli prime minister over the ongoing Iran conflict. A lot of tensions now between the two allies, it seems, over how to proceed militarily and diplomatically. To discuss is Dr. Dave Romorowski, executive director of Scholars for Peace in the Middle East. And he is the co-author of a bestseller of October 7th, The Wars Over Words and Deeds. The aforementioned Dr. Romorowski, hey, stop, great having you. Are things okay between these two leaders? It seems to be a little conflict of the mindset of how to move forward here. It is complicated, but give me a sense of what you're feeling, hearing, seeing. Give us a little bit of that mindset right now.
2: Well, good morning, Jay. Thanks as always for having me. Look, as you and I have discussed for the past 2.5 years, I mean, we allies are allowed to agree to disagree. I think that there is there is mostly an agreement. I think that, the president is trying to control all the actors in the area. And each one of our allies has their own national interest. I mean, we had a similar kind of a skirmish between Trump and the Gulf states. You know, Trump was about to attack, and then there was talks that came in more to the point from the Saudis and the Gulf states saying that they're pressuring the Iranians to try to move along a deal and to give it a little bit more time. With Netanyahu, I think that Netanyahu is eager to move things along. I mean, again, on the Netanyahu front, on the Israeli front at large, in addition to the Iranian front, that obviously is an existential ongoing issue, obviously there's also Lebanon, which is, again, a direct proxy regarding Hezbollah when it comes to the barrage, the ongoing attacks coming in from Lebanon into Israel, and they're getting their marching orders from the Iranians, though not so much money is coming in because of the siege on the Strait of Hormuz. But all of that affects Israelis, and I think that the concern that Israel and our Sunni allies have, and this is something that, you know, you and I have discussed and mentioned before, is that we end the war too soon. And then we're back in it 5 months from now, a year from now, 2 years from now. I mean, again, Iran has been significantly decapitated for sure. Economically, they're hurting all around. They're willing to use and abuse their own people, despite the economics of Iran today. And Iran is really hurting on a variety of fronts. Yet, the ideology, you know, led by the Ayatollahs and yet led by the IRGC is still the commitment for the larger objective. And the animosity and the hatred towards the West and Israel, is still alive and well. So I think that that's really the main issue here. The bigger concern that I have, and I think this is really some of the rumors and the messages that have come out of the administration and regarding this latest deal is, well, is he going to give up the Straits of Hormuz in return for giving up the uranium? And I think that that's really going to be a question of what are we going to give the Iranians? What are the carrots and what are the sticks? I'm not sure about that one yet. Again, part of the angle that I'm concerned about is that the financials and it really the money that the Iranians have been making off the Straits of Hormuz goes directly to the IRGC. IRGC siphons their cut, and then they send that money also off of their proxies, vis-a-vis Hezbollah, the Houthis, and, of course, back in the day, also the Hamas. So you got to also put that into consideration as well.
9: Yeah, listen, I get Netanyahu's way of thinking. You know, from a from a geographical situation, it's a tale of two cities here. I mean, obviously, Israel's feeling it all the way around, as they always do. In the meantime, you got Trump, who is trying to completely take away the nuclear capability of Iran. But he has to consider other factors, too, you see. A, you know, he's got to consider the country over where he presides over, because there are a lot of tensions from an economic sense. He has to be able to consider, although he can tell you what he wants, that it's not playing a factor at all. He's got to think about the midterms, I think, of how that will play out. We're about less than 6 months out there, Ace. But I understand where he's at. The tensions, Strait of Hormuz, China with the talks from Beijing 10 days ago, and the fact that, you know, a lot of people feel he's got to finish the job here. A lot of people feel that way. And he almost, you know, gave the signal the other day. He was talked out of it by Pakistani officials. But it's a very complicated situation at this point in time because, you know, you have to wonder, is Iran ever going to give in? No matter what type of force against them from a military sense, you know, you have to wonder. In the meantime, Netanyahu's fighting for his political life himself. And that's why maybe these two allies are not on the same page long term here. That's how I kind of see it.
2: Yeah, I mean, look, I think that many of the factors that are playing into what you're describing are correct. I mean, Netanyahu is indeed there's going to be elections shortly in Israel, early probably they're estimating October, but there is a potential of dissolving the government before that. There's yet to be a commission that analyzed the failures that led to 10-7. On a national security level, one of the things that there is consensus in Israel has been the fact that Iran is an existential threat. So that is indeed also a political need for Netanyahu to ensure the fact that dealing with Iran properly and perpetuity is really where Netanyahu is going with this. That being said, you're absolutely right. I mean, there are, you know, the outside factors relate, of course, to, you know, Trump's move regarding China. And the Chinese have been providing surveillance, technology to the Iranians. The Russians have been providing armaments. So all of that is a main concern for us at large. And how does the end of all of this look like? I think that the limbo situation is the bigger concern as it relates to the fact that the regime has proven over a course of 47 plus years of their commitment to the destruction of the West and Western way of life and Israel and the United States. And so we know what they can do. We know what they're able to do if they have capabilities. Iran is a massive country, two sides the size of Texas, 92 plus million people. I mean, they have definitely been able to hide things. The concern is, you know, really making sure that Iran is entirely defanged, militarily wise. And of course, the bigger picture, what comes in, you know, is there enough sentiment that, you know, can you buy off, you know, remove the Ayatollahs or can you remove the regime in one way, shape or form that will allow for a growth of a country that will free Iran from the regime? And that's the other step of all of this. And we're not there yet either.
9: Talking with Israel Romanowski, I mean, do you believe that Iran will give in to the wants of the United States and hand over the enriched uranium? I mean, do you believe that is actually going to happen?
2: I believe Iran's, you know, entire DNA is, you know, is about lying. I mean, I think that they're buying time. And I think
9: by the way, they've had time, Asa, since the ceasefire took in place about April 7th. They've had time. So, you know, we're looking at 6 weeks here. 6 weeks. And you have given them time to reinsert themselves if the artillery is going to be flown again.
2: 100%. I mean, I believe that. I mean, I think, you know, and again, I think that they've been, you know, we've also known about their ability of, you know, drone wars and drone technology and attacks. I mean, they're coming out with statements. I think that, you know, there's a theater that plays out here. And again, we're relying on Pakistan, again, not an ally of the United States either, you know, who dealing with the Iranians. And I think that the Iranians are just buying time as they've done in the past. And so at some point there has to be finality to this, and with the same time of also affording the economic openness for the waters and allowing for things to thrive once again because
9: the only thing the only thing I'll combat you is their finality as far as Putin is concerned. Is there an end in sight to that war, which started in February 2022? I don't see it there either.
2: Yes, I mean, but that's a different. I mean, again, that's a different battlefield. You know, there are different. You know, there are different. The cost benefit analysis. They're both of the both of these arenas. There's connections. You know, on the Iranian front, we're talking about the use of nuclear power and the threat that it represents to the United States, the European countries, and the proxies of Iran. I mean, and so Russia has a different front as far as sovereignty issues. I mean, China, you're also dealing with, you know, Taiwan. I mean, you know, there are different battlefronts and different scenarios that need to be broken down. There is connections between, you know, how they play out in the decision-making processes.
9: No.
2: But, you know, on this battlefront here, as it relates to Iran, Iran is the hydra, as it's always been. And they operate like a syndicate. And so I think we have to take that into consideration and what that means as far as direct impact on the United States.
9: Yeah, it's Romorowski. With us, tensions could be brewing. I do believe between Netanyahu, Prime Minister of Israel, folks, and the president. I truly believe that Trump does not want to prolong this. I think he has given every bit of thinking, you know, the ceasefire that took place. I mean, the reason why there's been a six week absence here is because he feels that the checkpoints are there. The mission has been complete outside of capturing the uranium or at least having Iran handed over voluntarily. He feels that everything has been in place. They've done the job militarily. They've hit all of the points of contention as far as that country is concerned. And now there's only one other area left, and he's got to do whatever he can to make it happen. I don't think he's going to walk home, you know, hands behind the back folded and just walk away. I think he's got to finish the job here. I think that Netanyahu has to understand that, you know, we're not in this like he is. He's in this thing 12 months a year with the United States, right? You know, and a lot of people who thought, you know, Aesop in the beginning, that the U.S. is really capitulated to the wants of Netanyahu to get into this thing in the first place. You know, which I have never agreed with that way of thinking. But people have been thinking that, as you know.
2: Yes. I mean, and there's also, there was that, you know, kooky report that came out of the New York Times that reported that the only reason that the Israelis and we went into it was to try to instill Mahmoud Ahmadinejad back into power, who was a Holocaust denier, anti-Semite, is part of the regime change and things of that nature. I mean, it's the New York Times, so I mean, you know, I give that no credibility. But I mean, this is a kind of spiraling fantasies or kind of theories and conspiracy theories that have played into all of this. I think that we know that nobody tells the President of the United States how to operate. I mean, the Israelis, you know, they're a shared interest, but this was not motivated by Israeli interest. You know, and we can see now there are American interests at play here, and Trump has changed the equation here. You know, the fact of the matter is that we've been fighting Iran for 47 years. The fact that we've taken the battle and fighting Iran directly and not buying into their lies, that's a positive thing vis-a-vis reestablishing deterrence. I think the concern is, you know, making sure that deterrence actually holds, and the Iran understands the red lines, and uranium, and if Iran has the capability of the bomb, they will use it. And so I think that that's something that is indeed still motivating the president to try to end this properly, but also removing the threats.
9: And the threats also have to go along with the regime change. I mean, to me, that's the only way you get it done. As far as Israel's standpoint, with Hezbollah in the Lebanon area, where are we at this moment in time?
2: Look, with Hezbollah as well, I mean, Nasrallah is dead. Naim Qassem is not Qassem Nasrallah. That being said, Hezbollah, you know, at the beginning of this war, 200,000 rockets, long range. Now they're down to about guesstimations, about 30. They're still a threat, and they are still part of the Lebanese parliament, which is, again, part of the other track that has been tried now, trying to negotiate a talk when it comes to Lebanon. The question is there is whether or not Lebanon can divorce itself from Hezbollah. And that's still part of the concern. There are agreements, and there have been agreements as far as this is the first time we've seen direct negotiations between Israel and Lebanon in decades. So there is a potential of making change. But again, the Hezbollah factor here is a main issue. And the drone war, which is, of course, what Hezbollah is indeed using as far as drone technology over the north, and the attacks that are happening inside against Israelis in the north, is an ongoing barrage of attack, even
9: with us.
2: During the time of this ceasefire since April.
9: Yeah. Lost you for a second, but we got the point. I mean, let's also face the fact, and we all know that part of the proxies of Iran, you know, all that of Hamas, all that of the Houthi rebels, and certainly Hezbollah. Let's not forget that aspect here, okay? Now, the question is, does Iran still have full control of the movements of this militant group in Hezbollah? You know, that's the big question right now. I think the tentacles certainly are there. The question is the mindset different as far as they themselves are putting them in control of themselves, meeting this militant group? I think that's a key question, no matter what happens with the United States and Iran.
2: Well, it's not only that. It's also the benefits of the tangible benefits of the day. I mean, the fact of the matter is that so long as Iran was being enriched by all its industries, they're able to pay the fighters, including Hezbollah that gets there, also their cut as well. But let's also not forget that Hezbollah does operate like a syndicate. There is money coming in, crypto dollars, crypto money industry at large. They've had macro dollars as it relates to also drug money. They've had money in South America. There is money that comes in from Cuba. I mean, there's a whole other dimension here to Latin America that also plays into all this as well. And so as long as the money trail still comes in to allow their fighters to be compensated for their actions, then there are carrots. Once that money, you know, basically freezes up or basically, you know, or disappears, which has been, you know, they've been hurting regarding as a result of the war, then the motivation also goes down as well. So that's another dimension here. But that's also part of the control factor related to the so-called allocations that the Iranian Guard and Iran at large has been given their proxies. And if the money is not coming in, then we have more flexibility and they're more malleable for change.
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12: ABC News, I'm Chuck Sievertson. No more worrying about a blevy. Where 50,000 people are evacuated in Orange County, California, fire officials say a crew has cut the risk of a major explosion at a damaged toxic chemical tank at an aircraft plant in Garden Grove. Interim Fire Chief T.J. McGovern.
13: We have eliminated the threat of a blevy. That has been confirmed. The threat of a blevy is no longer.
12: That's B-L-E-V-E. That stands for Boiling Liquid Expanding Vapor Explosion. The Wall Street stock markets closed for Memorial Day. Stock futures went higher and oil prices dropped below $100 a barrel after President Trump mentioned progress in talks with Iran. The deal being discussed between the U.S. and Iran fails to achieve any of Israel's goals for the war, says Israel's opposition leader. Amid this wet weekend in the east, forecasters warning about flash flooding in the southeast. This is ABC News.
14: From the LI News Radio Weather Center. For tonight, mostly cloudy skies. We'll have an overnight low around 61. Tuesday, some clouds, but partly sunny skies throughout the day with a high near 80. Tuesday night, mostly cloudy skies. We'll have an overnight low around 63. Wednesday, slight chance of rain in the afternoon. Otherwise, some clouds, but partly sunny skies and a high near 83. Wednesday night, mostly cloudy. We'll stay dry with an overnight low around 65. Thursday, some clouds, but mostly sunny and 78. From the LI News Weather Center, I'm Chris Keith.
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3: All right, President is en route to Washington. A couple of days over in China, here to analyze John Callahan, professor of the Institute of World Politics, former deputy spokesperson, by the way, at the office of the Director of National Intelligence, the right guy to have right now. As we say, a very good morning to John. Hey, on these Long Island airwaves. How are you, my friend? Everything all right?
4: Absolutely. I'm down in Virginia. Your weather forecast sounds pretty much exactly what we're going to have here.
3: Yep. It's going to be a pretty good weekend here. We need to warm up, I'll tell you that much, approach Memorial Day weekend, Mr. Callahan. John, President's en route. How do you see the China summit that took place here? What do you take away from this?
4: Not a lot. I mean, there was no open hostility, which is a good thing. And yeah, I think talks are always good. But in some ways, they were talking past each other. China's focused on Taiwan. We're focused on Iran. We got some minor trade concessions. So I mean, maybe not so minor. Maybe they were good. But I think it wasn't like Nixon going to China. But it was good.
3: You know, you bring up Taiwan. That to me is the flashpoint, right? Because yes, you know, it's a very sensitive issue, especially if you're talking to President Xi Jinping on this, who raised the issue with Trump right out of the gate. We understand. The president has kind of refused to budge on changing the policy, you know, toward, you know, the democracy and everything else that's been installed and whatnot there. It reminds me of what Putin is doing to Ukraine, as far as, well, in that case, you know, he's trying to take back territory and everything else and flex his muscles over the years. But Xi's kind of doing the same thing silently. You know, it's almost as if, you know what? We own Taiwan. Do not at all throw yourself into the mix. Even though we've protected them with an arsenal, and we want to protect that democracy. Yeah, there's a semiconductor. To me, that's the key component in all this, John. 92% made is that of there in Taiwan, and we all know how important that is as far as the economy is concerned. So there is a lot at stake here with Taiwan right now.
4: Yeah, absolutely. And you know, you mentioned Ukraine, and I firmly believe that if the Ukrainians had done worse in their war, that the Chinese would already have gone for Taiwan. So

0: there's a connection there. But yeah, I mean, the U.S. has long gone with a sort of tacit recognition of Taiwan. We don't formally recognize, but we clearly work with them, and I don't see that changing. And Trump didn't bring it up because I don't think he plans to change it. And I think that's just where it stands from the U.S. perspective.
1: You think that could get real ugly down the road? When I say down the road, I'm talking years to come here.
0: Absolutely. Sometime I think it was last year, the Indo-PACOM commander in a meeting where Chinese military were present said that he would turn the Taiwan Strait into a hellscape if necessary, which is a pretty open thing to say from a U.S. military commander. But yeah, you know, it's not even 50 miles across, but a whole lot of military forces is positioned there and aimed there and could get there pretty quickly, and it could be a hell of a fight.
1: Did it surprise you that Xi indicated of assistance regarding to the United States in the Iranian region there, especially when it comes to the Strait of Hormuz? Did that surprise you at all?
0: Well, I hope it's not just platitude. I mean, he said words, you know, and if China actually does anything, I'd be actually quite surprised.
1: We know about trade deals. I didn't get a lot of specifics, you know, obviously the rare earth minerals and whatnot. We know that, you know, there's a back and forth. Their tariffs as well play a massive role here. No real specificity regarding these types of deals, right? How did you take it regarding this?
0: Well, I think, you know, when these things happen, maybe more will come out in the coming weeks. I mean, I think the focus during is on the pomp and circumstance and the big open pronouncements. And usually in these types of summits, there is some backroom, like, you know, the real trading. And hopefully hopefully that'll come out over the coming weeks. But at the moment, I got nothing more than you have on that.
1: Yeah, I mean, it's good to hear Xi opening up China for U.S. business. I mean, listen, he brought his contingent, you know, from Tim Cook to Elon to NVIDIA to MasterCard. I mean, they were all there. I mean, you had the...
0: Absolutely.
1: You had the Mount Rushmore times three of all the big guys and gals there. Do you think it was true to form as far as that thinking of Xi to open it up?
0: Oh, absolutely. And I contrast it to the Chinese rolled out their military, which is very pretty, but also completely untested. You know, if we follow the Russian example, which the Chinese follow, we may not be able to actually expect very much of them. But in contrast, you know, Elon and all those leaders were there. They're the real deal. You know, there's no doubt of the economic power that Elon Musk has. You know, so taking him along and the other guys, that it was quite a contrast, and I think a really important one.
1: And even from the get-go, you know, I loved what I saw. You know, all the pomp, the pageantry, you know, China pulling out all the stops to impress. All those on Air Force One, you know, the red carpet at the airport, military band, the honor guard. I love the kids, you know, singing and waving the American and Chinese flags. I mean, that was a good look, you know, for a guy who's to be as ruthless as he is in Xi Jinping. It was a nice look. You know, we saw that in Alaska, the summit last year. When Putin stopped over there, which really did nothing, obviously. But with that being said, you know, when you're looking at these types of dictators, you know, there's kind of another side, and you wonder, you wonder the game that they are playing mindset-wise with all this stuff, you know?
0: Sure, for sure.
1: You know, so, but an interesting look indeed. Anything in particular hit you on that opening day?
0: Well, that Xi didn't go meet Trump himself, I thought that was sort of a slap. Yeah. But no, I agree. They put on quite a good show, and I would hope that we would maybe do the exact opposite when Xi comes in September. Just land, get in a car, and go to the White House, just like every other person who comes to visit the president. You know what I mean? I think it'd be cool to flip the script a little bit on that and say, yeah, you're important, but the whole world's important, you know?
1: Here's what I got out of it overall. They built on their connections. They seem to have respect for one another.
0: Mm-hmm.
1: But when it comes to Taiwan, it's like, you're not crossing this line, Donald. You cross right. that Taiwan, you cross that line, it's going to get ugly. And that's what I got out of this thing. This guy is a ruthless dictator, a ruthless dictator. Okay. I mean, that's why they're called, you know, the communist, party, the, China, the communist, China and everything else. And to me, that's what I got out of this short trip. Don't mess with me when it comes to Taiwan.
0: Mm-hmm.
1: That's what I got.
0: Yeah, I agree. And I think we might end up messing with him, but we'll see.
1: We'll see what happens. John Callahan with us. John, let's shift a little bit before we let you go as far as Iran. You know, listen, you know, we're at the point here now, where you wonder, how much patience is left, with the president of the United States, with Iran. I don't know. I mean, what do you think is the next move here? See, I don't see them giving up the uranium right now. So we got the strait blocked off. We got the blockade. That was the only counter move we could do here. I don't see him, you know, pulling it out and heading home again here with us. Okay. It's a bad look. I mean, what do you do? Do you finish the job? Do you go back to the bombing? I mean, what do you do right now with Iran at this point in time? If you were the commander in chief, what would you do?
0: Well, I think the first thing is bring back the Freedom Plan. I mean, breaking their control over the straits is what we can do.
1: And get those vessels through. Okay.
0: No, that's right. That's right. And if airstrikes were to go, you know, whether Iran was a great idea is a whole different debate, but since we're in it, I think we ought to be winning it, you know, and I think the way to do it is break the blockade. We can do it. If we need to do airstrikes to support that effort, then do it. But they can't control that waterway. It's illegal by not because the U.S. says so, but because international law says so. And I think that's it. Because the control in the straits is actually the only leverage they have. I mean, the uranium, like whatever, we may well have destroyed the uranium last year. This could be, you know, just a show. But the straits, that's a big deal, and we should be taking them back.
1: You know, we have Holland Ullman on from the Hill. We have him on a lot, and he says, you know, it's not so much the uranium. You got to be fearful of the plutonium, which has never really been discussed. And it's an interesting, mindset to have when it comes to that, from Dr. Ullman of the Hill. But, yeah, I agree with you as far as, you know, the, Project Freedom is to get that going in a very big way. Allow these vessels. Listen, and if you obstruct, you are going to get hit. I mean, that's really the only, to me, that's the only cards to play right now, John, is to show force if they are going to continue to block these vessels. I mean, there's no other way around it. They don't care about lives lost, Iran.
0: Nope.
1: But I'll tell you one thing. They know what's going on. They're not a bunch of dummies here. They know they are holding up global energy in a very big way. And they put out these little things on X. You know, the American taxpayer is feeling it. They know about the midterms coming up. And that's another component of all this, John Callahan. It went less than 6 months out now, and the clock's ticking, so to say.
0: Yes, sir. And summer travel season is upon us, and the gas prices are not looking good.
1: So with that being said, what do you sense here? If this tug of war continues in the strait, I mean, what happens to the GOP come November 3rd?
0: Oh, I don't know. Domestic politics is not necessarily my thing, but I think it's not looking good anyway. And partly through natural processes. I mean, the president usually loses in his off season, off term elections, in the midterm. So, you know, I think it doesn't look good anyway. But I don't see how this could help.
1: Yep, I'm with you. We're throwing a lot at Mr. Callen here, John. John, we can't thank you enough. Professor at the Institute of World Politics, former deputy spokesperson as well, folks, over the office of the Director of National Intelligence. A pleasure. We'll have you back on soon.
0: Hey, thank you. Have a good weekend.
1: And our pal, Dr. Jeremy Lipp, triple board certified neurovascular specialist, ladies and gentlemen. A select group of physicians he's in the country trained to both diagnose and treat brain aneurysms using advanced catheter-based techniques. And I say this because there was a story regarding Kim Kardashian of the infamous Kardashians, the revelation that she'd been living with a small brain aneurysm for years. And that brought renewed public attention to the condition many unknowingly might have there. I'll let the experts explain that aneurysms occur, you know, that weakened area in a blood vessel wall, balloons outward often without causing symptoms unless it ruptures. Very scary. Here to discuss is Dr. Lipp. We have him back. He's been great with us regarding stroke awareness and everything else. Doc, great having you back on. So when I heard about this, I wanted to have you on, and quite a revelation by her. And the thing is, do you live with it? Do you get it taken care of? Is there a line in which you must? I mean, how do you know? That's the big thing right now. Let's hear.
2: How you doing? That's the most important question. So I think in her case, the aneurysm, from what I understand, is too small to be treated. But there are a couple of different factors that go into whether or not you should treat them. Most of the time, it is a matter of the size. But there are other more complicated things, like what specific artery in the brain is it? Do you have a family history of rupture? What are the other blood vessels around it? And those are all things, obviously, that you need to see a super specialist about.
1: Yeah, go ahead, Doc. Finish that thought.
2: Not all of them need to be treated, but some of them do need to be treated to prevent a grave outcome.
1: And this is what I was reading, that most of these things affect an estimated 3 to 5% of the population, though most never rupture or become life-threatening. And I guess that's the scary part of it. How, in her case, I mean, do you monitor it so that you don't sense it's going to grow in size? It grows in size. You got to take care of it, I would think. But how do you live with that, knowing the fact that it's almost like a ticking time bomb?
2: Yeah, that's another good question. So if you have an aneurysm, and all of the data that we have currently available tells us that the best thing to do is to watch it, then you can get either an MRI or a CAT scan every, let's say 12 or 18 months, depending upon what the doctor thinks is the best choice of action. But you're correct. And in the patients that I see, there is a psychological component to it. And despite the fact that the data may say, the risk of this rupturing over the next 5 years is extremely small, it's hard for a patient to hear that they have an aneurysm and then walk out of your office and say, oh, don't worry, we'll look at it in 18 months. You have to try to be as reassuring to them as possible that the data says that, you know, even the risk of treating something is greater than the risk of it rupturing. But a lot of times when it's on the borderline, it really becomes a matter of, I have patients that I just cannot go on knowing that I have this. Please take care of it now. So then you have to do it.
1: And we're talking with Dr. Jeremy Lipp. Is an interesting conversation because, you know, I think about strokes, right? I think about clot busting stuff to take care of those clots that kind of catapult those into stroke mode. And they have all kinds of drugs. Why can't they treat these aneurysms? Are they one and the same? And why can't they be treated the same, Doc?
2: Well, because the catastrophe that an aneurysm poses is the opposite of a stroke. So a stroke is when, or an ischemic stroke, which is the most common type, is when there's a lack of blood flow to the brain by a blood clot.
1: Right.
2: So all the medications we use to prevent that are blood thinning agents, and the medications and the procedures we use to treat it are clot busting agents or clot removing techniques. In the case of an aneurysm, you're talking about a if it ruptures, a catastrophic hemorrhage. So it's the total opposite. And the only treatment we have is actually to get rid of it, either by an open surgery or by a catheter. Fortunately, the technology has evolved in the last 25 years that a lot of these aneurysms, if they have not ruptured and they need to be treated, they can be treated with a minimally invasive technique, using a catheter and not an open brain surgery. That's the one piece of good news in all this.
1: So I know there are a lot of risk factors. Obviously, smoking, high blood pressure, certainly number one, I would think. Genetics, as you mentioned, age. And women over 40 facing higher rates. Why is that?
2: We're not 100% sure why that is specifically. It may have to do with hormonal changes after menopause, but we're not 100% sure. You are correct, however, that if you do know that you have an aneurysm, then the greatest risk factor for it rupturing is smoking and high blood pressure that's not well controlled. But in some ways, you know, limiting risk factors, either you treat it or you don't. In other words, either you get rid of it or you don't. It's not, you can't have a large aneurysm and say, okay, just don't smoke. If you have a large aneurysm and the doctor feels that you're in a danger zone, it has to be removed or taken away somehow.
1: Doc, early subtle symptom that people might ignore that could indicate some sort of a vascular issue in the brain.
2: So unfortunately, the most common initial symptom of an aneurysm is a catastrophic rupture. But that symptom that you might have at the very beginning is so classically it presents as what we call a thunderclap headache, meaning that you have the worst headache of your life and it went from zero to a million in a second. Very scary. No one will disregard that at that point. If you're fortunate enough, if you do have an aneurysm and you're fortunate enough to have a non-rupture symptom, the most likely thing is perhaps headaches that are new, that are perhaps behind the eye and that are very, very different from any headache you've ever had that's coming and going over the last few days. If you have something like that, you should really get to the doctor as soon as possible.
1: I would imagine comparable would be brain freeze. You know, you're eating ice cream a little too fast. You get that massive, nobody likes that. But magnify that about a million times is what you're saying.
2: Yeah, so in a rupture, the ones who are fortunate enough to survive have described that it really felt like something exploded in their head and very, very painful.
1: I've heard about cerebral angiograms. It's a little different from a regular CT, correct?
2: Yeah, so a cerebral angiogram is actually a procedure in which the surgeon takes a catheter, inserts it into your body, usually either through the groin or through the arm, and then goes up and actually directs the catheter right next to where the part of the artery that they're looking at, and then uses a special X-ray to look at all of the arteries.
1: Doc, well done. Very informative, and which we try and do in this program in various senses. But it's something certainly to keep aware of. We'll have you back. Can't thank you enough.
2: You're very welcome.
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10: Stephanie Officer. The Memorial Day weekend is wrapping up and many road trippers are hitting the highways to trek back home. ABC's Melissa Adan.
11: Traffic is picking up, and especially across Southern California, there's no surprise that the roadways along the beaches and the coast, that's where we are seeing the most slowdowns as traffic starts to pick up with the millions of people who chose to drive for this long weekend. And of course, many are beginning their commutes back home.
10: In New York City this Memorial Day, the Intrepid Museum opening its doors to vets and armed forces members for a commemoration. Mayor Zoran Mamdani was there.
12: As each of us enjoy the fruits of lives of peace and freedom, homes where we are safe at night, children who learn and grow in school, let us always remember that none of this was promised. It was won by sacrifice, and it must be cherished.
10: A woman died after being impaled by a patio umbrella during strong winds at a South Carolina restaurant Saturday on Lake Marion. This is ABC News.
13: From the LI News Radio Weather Center. For tonight, mostly cloudy skies. We'll have an overnight low around 61. Tuesday, some clouds, but partly sunny skies throughout the day with a high near 80. Tuesday night, mostly cloudy skies. We'll have an overnight low around 63. Wednesday, slight chance of rain in the afternoon. Otherwise, some clouds, but partly sunny skies and a high near 83. Wednesday night, mostly cloudy. We'll stay dry with an overnight low around 65. Thursday, some clouds, but mostly sunny and 78. From the LI News Weather Center, I'm Chris Keith.
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